to celebrate the semi-quincentennial. And we discuss the whole complicated concept of patriotism, how it has evolved, and its relevance in today's political climate. How do we see ourselves as American? Where is the line between jingoism and patriotism? How do you feel about symbols such as the U.S. flag? Maine Calling is just ahead.

0: Live from NPR News in Washington, I'm Ryland Barton. President Trump says he'll accept the Supreme Court's decision expected tomorrow on birthright citizenship, even if it goes against him. But as NPR's Franco Ordonez reports, Trump says such a decision would be bad for the country.
1: In a major test for the 14th Amendment, the Supreme Court is expected to announce Tuesday whether Trump's restrictions on birthright citizenship can stand. The 14th Amendment has long been interpreted to guarantee citizenship on all those born on U.S. soil. At the White House, Trump struck a somber tone about the pending court decision.
2: Well, I guess I have to accept it's the Supreme Court, so I'll accept. I think it's very bad for our nation. We're the only nation that does it.
1: Actually, according to the Pew Research Center, 32 other countries around the world have similar birthright citizenship laws. The president has not been shy about his feelings, though, pressing justices to back him and even attending a high court hearing on the case. Franco Ordonez, NPR News, the White House.
0: Arizona Democratic Senator Ruben Gallego has been cleared of a misconduct complaint by the Senate Ethics Committee. Republican Congresswoman Ana Paulina Luna championed the case against Gallego, alleging campaign finance and sexual misconduct, as NPR's Claudia Grisales reports.
3: In April, Senator Gallego told reporters he had regrets about a long friendship with California Representative Eric Swalwell, who was facing a wave of allegations that eventually forced his resignation. However, Gallego told reporters there was no wrongdoing on his part, a stance he's maintained.
4: I'm not a victim here. I am, however, being targeted by a lot of right-wing operatives using this horrible situation.
3: The Senate Ethics Committee said it found no evidence Gallego violated federal laws, Senate rules, or related standards of conduct. The panel is led by a Republican chairman with a total of 3 Republicans and 3 Democrats. Claudia DeSales, NPR News.
0: The fire that killed 3 firefighters over the weekend in Colorado continues to burn with zero containment. Colorado Public Radio's Stina Sieg says locals remain poised to evacuate in the tiny community nearby.
5: Lauren Ratzloff saw giant columns of smoke on Saturday, then chains of flames from her home in Glade Park. She said the winds were the worst she'd ever felt in her little high desert town of only a few hundred people. Ratzloff keeps thinking about the fire crews still working in the rough surrounding terrain.
6: We're all up here in this community. We're just absolutely heartbroken about the loss of the firefighters.
5: The firefighters who died have been identified as Emily Baker of Michigan, Nick Hutcherson of Arizona, and Sidney Watson of Alabama. For NPR News, I'm Stina Sieg in Grand Junction, Colorado.
0: U.S. stocks rose today and recovered some of their losses from last week. This is NPR News. WhatsApp users will soon have the option to use usernames instead of phone numbers to address privacy concerns. Users can reserve unique usernames to be contacted without sharing their phone numbers. There won't be a directory. People will need to know the exact username to make contact. More than 3 billion people use WhatsApp worldwide. In celebration of America's 250th birthday, the fireworks show this week, Independence Day, in the nation's capital will be supersized. NPR's Bill Chappell says more than 851,000 fireworks will light up the sky and in the process set a new Guinness World Record.
7: This year's fireworks show on the National Mall will stretch beyond the mall.
8: There are actually 10 firing locations.
7: That's Pyrotechnico CEO Stephen Vital, whose company is putting on the big show. Some fireworks will be launched from barges in the Potomac River. The show will last 40 minutes, more than twice as long as usual, and it will start later, around 10:30 p.m. Eastern. Vital says he's using fireworks from all over.
8: We've sourced product from around the world to make this special and unique, particularly some great products out of Spain and Italy.
7: He says he wants to create memories of a beautiful show that will last a generation. Bill Chappell, NPR News.
0: Paraguay's men's soccer team has pulled off one of the biggest upsets in recent World Cup history, defeating powerhouse Germany in a nail-biting shootout, the first of this year's tournament. Germany has won 4 World Cups, is ranked 22 places above Paraguay. Paraguay will face France or Sweden on July 4th in the round of 16. This is NPR News from Washington.
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11: I'm Jennifer Rooks, and this is Maine Calling. This 4th of July is a major milestone. It is America's 250th birthday. Are you feeling patriotic? Well, we'll examine what patriotism has looked like over the centuries on this program and what it means today. Joining me for the hour, Shenna Bellows, who is Maine's Secretary of State and Chair of the Maine Semi-Quincentennial Commission. Jamie Rice is Deputy Director of the Maine Historical Society. And Dr. Adam Tuchinski is at the University of Southern Maine. He's a history professor as well as provost and vice president of academic affairs. We invite you to join the conversation. How are you celebrating the semi-quincentennial? And what does patriotism mean to you? Has your thinking about what patriotism means changed through your lifetime? You can send a brief email to talk@mainepublic.org, post a comment on Facebook or Instagram, or give us a call at 1-800-399-3566, 1-800-399-3566. Thank you all for joining us on this beautiful Monday. Adam, Dr. Tuchinski, I will start with you. When we talk about patriotism, what do we mean? Is patriotism simply love of one's country, or do you think of it as a historian as meaning something else?
12: Thank you, Jennifer, and thank you all. And I will have my history professor hat on today rather than my provost hat on. And so you'll have to stop me from blathering on too long, but I will not be celebrating the 250th anniversary. And I say that as an historian because in September, I will be celebrating the 237th anniversary of the United States, which is the period of the Constitution. And so what I celebrate often is the principles that govern the country. And as an historian, oftentimes we have to think, what are we patriotic about? Is it the nation? Is it our principles? But at the time of the Declaration of Independence, most figures didn't refer to the United States as one thing. Commonly, the grammar was the United States are. Even as late as 1855, Walt Whitman said in the preface of Leaves of Grass that the United States are the greatest poem. And it was only at the time of the Civil War that we began to refer to us as a unified nation in the way that we know it today. And part of that was extending and expanding the Constitution. I am patriotic. I do love July 4th. It's my favorite holiday, and I will be celebrating that. But I just have to put my annoying history professor hat on for the moment.
11: That's fine. We welcome that. But I have to say, you say to yourself, I am patriotic. When you say that, what does that mean to you? What, you know, when you say I am patriotic, because I have a feeling when everybody says that, it might mean something different.
12: Well, yes, it is kind of challenging in a sense of patriotism in a nation of our size is kind of a curious modern phenomenon that we feel a sense of solidarity and love to people who we've never met, 300 million people. But I think where it emerges the most in me, probably like most Mainers, when you get on an airplane and you're sitting next to someone in Maine, you feel an instant joy and connection with them. An attachment to place or a place's values, a sense of fraternity, they feel like family. Or if you're outside the country and you encounter another American, you do feel a connection. And that's something that emerged historically. And it's I can't quite figure it out. But, you know, during the World Cup, instantly I feel a sense of pride in accomplishments or the Olympics. And it is something that you can't really shake, I think.
11: All right. Well, I want to hear about a whole bunch of the events coming up for the semi-quincentennial and what's going on at the Maine Historical Society. But first, I'm going to ask each of you, Shenna and Jamie, as Americans, as humans, as Mainers, what patriotism means to you. Shenna.
13: So for me, patriotism is rooted in our founding documents and our founding principles. So what I love about the Declaration of Independence, and of course, on America's 250th birthday, we're celebrating the 250th anniversary of the signing of the Declaration, is that first line, we hold these truths to be self-evident, that all men are created equal, that they are endowed by their creator with certain unalienable rights, that among these are life, liberty, and the pursuit of happiness. And of course, they were talking about white propertied men. But when I think about our country, our nation, the ever ongoing journey to try to make that promise real for everyone, that everyone is equal, that we are all entitled to the rights of life and liberty and happiness. That's what patriotism means to me.
11: So are you going to feel patriotic this Saturday?
13: Oh, absolutely. I love July 4th. My grandfather, Bill Bellows, was a history teacher, an American history teacher. And he used to share with me that Thomas Jefferson and John Adams, they, of course, were signers of the Declaration. And they died on July 4th. And in a very odd and touching coincidence, my grandfather died on July 4th. So I always think of him, and I think of just the founders and those promises, those American values.
11: Wow, really interesting. And of course, I believe it was Adams that said Jefferson still lives and didn't know that Jefferson had died, right? Adams nodding his head. Jamie Rice, your turn. What does patriotism mean to you?
14: I think it can have a variety of meanings over time, but I think essentially either, you know, someone who is a fellow citizen of a nation, or someone who is willing or able to make a sacrifice in support of their nation. So someone who's really kind of invested in the ideals. But I think that term has evolved and can mean lots of different things. Sometimes it can be maybe a little bit associated with nationalism. So I think it depends on the time. But to answer the end question, yes, I'll feel very patriotic. It's hard not to with the 250th upon us.
11: Okay. And Adam, let me ask you about that. Jamie used the word nationalism. I used the word jingoism in a piece that I recorded earlier in the hour. What is the line between patriotism and something like nationalism or jingoism? This is a really relevant question today.
12: Well, I would want to echo Secretary Bellows in saying that nationalism, in my mind, really emerges from a kind of more romantic conception of nationhood that is often rooted in language or race or religion, ethnicity. And, you know, what Jamie and Shannon are talking about is a shared creedal commitment to our values. And right now we're debating what the 14th Amendment is all about. And really the 14th Amendment was written to take the Declaration of Independence and bring it into the Constitution. And the first article echoes the very language that Shannon read. And so nationalism kind of emerges, not surprisingly, in Germany and led to the deaths of hundreds of millions. But even in the Revolutionary era, you know, you're probably referring, Jennifer, to Samuel Johnson, that patriotism is the last refuge of a scoundrel. And he was actually talking about American patriots who were dressing up their values. But he also said about them, why do the loudest yelps for liberty come from the mouths of slaveholders? And so there's a sense that nationalism can actually be a vehicle through kind of mass communication to delude and confuse and populations and lead to violence and imperialism and war. And so in the United States, the tradition has been a creedal nationalism or creedal patriotism, as like the secretary said, is a commitment to a shared framework of the public good. And so I think that's really how I would split the definitions.
11: All right. So I want to talk about some of the events coming up. Secretary Bellows, you are chair of the Semi-Quincentennial Commission. We've been talking about the fact that this is coming for a while now. What's on the plate for the next week or two?
13: So there's so many events, and folks can check them out on the website of the Maine Semiquincentennial Commission over the next week and indeed over the next year. And we really focused on lifting up community-based celebrations. So all across the state, from York to Presque Isle, there are things to do this week and beyond. Indeed, Presque Isle is doing events every month of the year this year. But coming right up, so folks who are interested on the 2nd, and I should probably kick this to Jamie, because this is a Maine Historical Society event, is a lecture, What Should We Remember About the Declaration of Independence in 2026? Jamie, do you want to talk about Liam Riordan's lecture and then what you're doing actually on July 4th, which I think is incredibly exciting?
14: Great. Yeah, thank you. So we're kind of leading off the holiday weekend with a lecture by University of Maine Professor Liam Riordan, who is going to talk about the Declaration. He's an eminent scholar on the Revolutionary War era. So it's a great way to kind of contextualize that with history, as we love to do. On the 4th of July, we're having an event that's at both City Hall in Portland here at Maine Historical Society, with a performance by Julia Gagna from American Idol, if you recall, kind of patriotic songs. And then we'll be open free to the public until 2. And that is really kind of a big event. The following week, we kick off a 16-county statewide tour of the Dunlap broadside of the Declaration of Independence, which is one of 26 surviving copies printed on the night of July 4th, 1776. So we're taking that out on the road to all 16 Maine counties as an opportunity for people to see, you know, get outside of the Portland sphere and really bring programming and other opportunities across the state of Maine.
11: You mentioned that, and we have an email from Mary that says, in Holton, we will be reading the Declaration of Independence on July 8th, the anniversary of its first public reading. The Declaration is imperfect in many ways, which we will acknowledge in an introduction, but it is also our amazing founding document, and we celebrate it. We will read it a la NPR with many voices as diverse as we can. So, Mary, thank you for sending that in. Shenna.
13: Actually, on July 8th, folks all across the country will be doing that public reading of the Declaration of Independence. So if you want to join in with folks all across the country, you can go on our website to find or to share your reading location. This is on the Secretary of State's website. Google Maine SOS America 250, and you'll find those events. And it will be happening at 6 p.m. So if you want to read it at home on your deck or in your living room, if you're reading the Declaration at 6 p.m. Eastern Time, you'll be reading the Declaration out loud with Americans all across the country.
11: I have to ask you, Shenna, about the Maine Atlas Project. We did a whole Maine Calling program talking about that and talking about what ought to be included. I know that's part of this 250th celebration. Is that done? Where are we with the Maine Atlas Project? So, and bring us up to speed on what it is for those who happen to have missed the other Maine Calling program.
13: So the Maine Atlas Project is a collection of all of the things that make people, places, historical events, landmarks that make Maine Maine and have shaped us over the last 250 years. Again, you can go through the Maine Secretary of State's website. You can Google Maine SOS Atlas, and it's a choose your own adventure of the best of Maine. And you can click on icons. You can map out a little personal tour if you want to, or you can do an online tour again from your living room. It's a really, I think, special collection, and it will be something that's permanent that will endure.
11: All right. Well, we are going to take a quick break. We are talking about patriotism, and we're talking about the nation's semi-quincentennial, 250 years this Saturday. What are your thoughts about patriotism today? Do you think about it differently than you have at an earlier phase of your life? Give us a call, 1-800-399-3566. This is Maine Calling. We'll be right back.
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11: Welcome back. This is Maine Calling. I'm Jennifer Rooks. As we mark the nation's 250th birthday, we are examining how Americans show their patriotism. Joining me today, Jamie Rice, who is Deputy Director of the Maine Historical Society, Adam Tuchinski, a USM professor who specializes in U.S. history, and Maine Secretary of State Shenna Bellows, who chairs the Maine Semi-Quincentennial Commission. I am not going to stumble on that, Shenna. Our phone number today, 1-800-399-3566. Again, 1-800-399-3566. Send us a brief email, talk@mainepublic.org. or find us on social media. On the line now is Betsy Richards, who is Executive Director of the Abbey Museum. Betsy is a citizen of the Cherokee Nation and senior partner with Wabanaki Nations. Thanks so much for joining us, Betsy.
16: Well, thanks so much for having me. It's a pleasure.
11: What is the Abbey doing around the 250th anniversary?
16: Well, we've got a number of things going on. One of the main things is our exhibition, In the Shadow of the Eagle, that explores how Wabanaki people experienced not only the Revolutionary era, but also democracy itself. We also are going to be hosting a copy of the Declaration of Independence in August, and our Dawnland Festival of Arts and Ideas that's happening on the campus of the College of the Atlantic is having a few different panels, but one of them is particularly on Wabanaki Veterans Service, 250 years of Wabanaki Veterans Service. So those are the three things.
11: Betsy, I can only imagine that this birthday celebration and the whole concept of patriotism is complicated from the Wabanaki perspective.
16: Oh, absolutely. You know, in our exhibition, In the Shadow of the Eagle, our curators and artists tell a story for not only Wabanaki people, we also include some other artists from Northeastern Native Nations, that this whole story doesn't begin with independence from Britain. For Native people, it begins with thousands of years of living here as sovereign nations. And I guess you'd also say the revolution brought hope for some people, but for a lot of Native nations, it brought uncertainty. And a lot of rights were, whereas the kind of promise of the new nation brought rights to people, it actually diminished rights for many Native people.
11: Can so I ask you? What does being patriotic mean to you?
16: What patriotic means to me is, you know, personally, and I would say for the Abbey too, patriotism isn't about, I don't know, believing that history is perfect. You know, at the Abbey, we care about showing up, learning our full history and honoring those that came before us. And, you know, I would say it's also about being engaged to make this a better country for the next generation. You know, the Wabanaki perspective that we're presenting from our Wabanaki curators doesn't ask people to celebrate. It asks people to understand more. I would even say not celebrate less. It's more like coming to a greater understanding.
11: Betsy, thank you so much for calling in. Betsy Richards, the Executive Director of the Abbey Museum. I'm going to go to an email that has come in for Dave. I'd like to inject the concept of humanism in this conversation, as patriotism is so unnatural. I'm a humanist and globalist. I'm an American too. My family came 400 years ago. But this concept of patriotism to a governing body is odd for me. I celebrate human achievement and I'm proud of what we can do and stop doing more as a global citizen than as a taxpayer to this government. So a perspective from Dave. One thing that strikes me, Adam, earlier in the program, you mentioned the World Cup. And I think that that's relevant to this conversation today for a lot of reasons. But one is we're seeing that patriotism, of course, is called different things in different countries. But it is universal. We look at as everybody is celebrating their sports teams from the smallest of nations to the largest of nations, and even those nations that are very complicated right now, like Iran.
12: Yeah, thank you, Jennifer, and thank you, Dave, for that comment. And in some ways, it reads very Jeffersonian in my mind of thinking of a country, like the Declaration of Independence is almost like a prenuptial agreement, and it's a conditional union, a contract. But in the hands of Lincoln, who was a very pragmatic politician who would make half starts and he would disappoint people who are purist on the left, but his orientation was always toward a more perfect union defined by the principles in the Declaration. And to respond to Dave's point, he wedded it to a kind of spirituality, a sense of union and a national love and solidarity, because he realized that the only way people make tremendous sacrifices for one another is if they feel a sense of connection and love, and avoiding making those connective emotions violent toward one another. And so the most successful reform movements in our history, from, you know, Seneca Falls, some people read Frederick Douglass in July, What to the Slave is a 4th of July, but Douglass's orientation was highly patriotic. He just wanted the country to live up to the values that are in its founding documents, where some abolitionists like William Lloyd Garrison would burn copies of the Constitution. Douglass celebrated it because he was trying to form allies beyond his own community. And so the feeling that comes through with patriotism, the sense of love and connection and fellow feeling, can be really important to building a better world. It's just we need to make sure the most kind of violent elements that also have potential within nationalist movements are suppressed. So it's always kind of a delicate balance. And, you know, I think sporting events like the World Cup give people a chance to indulge those feelings of pride, even if in reality we're rooting for laundry and, you know, many of the people on the teams come from all over the world, but it does bring people together. I haven't been to Monument Square, but we've seen people gathering there. Our Congolese community has been gathering for, you know, and it brings the community together in a feeling of love and pride. And so I think those things are really positive and help build a better world.
11: Shenavelos, I have to ask you if right now, and you can answer this probably better than anyone else, because not only are you Secretary of State, but also have run for office and are very involved in the Democratic Party. Is the concept of patriotism now more different, do you believe, than it ever has been?
13: Wow, that's a question.
11: I think I'm just reflecting, like if you asked a Democrat and you asked a Republican, and I know I just did not use the word typical because I know there's no such thing as a typical Democrat or typical Republican. But if you asked a group of Democrats or a group of Republicans what patriotism is, do you think the answer would be the same right now?
13: I think that this is a really challenging moment in our nation's history as we are considering what patriotism means. And for some, for many Democrats, patriotism is protesting out on bridges and in town squares every Saturday with Indivisible and others to stand up for people's rights and for free and fair elections. For others, Patriotism is Trump's Freedom 250 Great American State Fair this weekend on the Mall with huge spectacle there. And so I do think, you know, with the Maine Semiquincentennial Commission, one of the things that I think we've been very successful in doing is keeping that completely nonpartisan. We've been really focused on community building events in our local communities that, you know, when we started with Two Lights for Tomorrow, it was the lighting of the lanterns in honor of Paul Revere's ride to warn the Patriots in Concord and Lexington that the British were coming. And that's the type of event that, you know, everyone can do. Democrats, Republicans, it doesn't matter what your partisan affiliation is. And I do think history is something that brings us together, even if we bring a different lens to it. So I do think that there are probably some significant differences between how Democrats and Republicans may view patriotism in this moment. Some may view it through the lens of protesting Trump. Others may view it through the lens of supporting Trump. But I think ultimately, for me, patriotism is something that transcends partisanship and that really is rooted in community building. And back to Adam's perspective, this shared creed and these shared ideals that, you know, in fits and starts through struggle, we have been trying to reach. And when Betsy was talking about the Wabanaki veterans, I was reflecting on, you know, back in the American Revolution, it was Chief Joseph Orono, Penobscot chief, going to meet with Washington, committing the Penobscot Nation to the American Revolution and to the Declaration. And those Wabanaki treaties then written into the founding of Massachusetts and then to the founding of our state, but then held secret, right? The Mainers in a constitutional convention hid the Wabanaki Treaty obligations from the Maine Constitution until 2023. And Wabanaki people were not able to vote in state elections in Maine until 1967. So I share that story because I think that, you know, our nation has never been perfect. It's been imperfect. It's imperfect in this moment. And patriotism is about believing in the ideals, believing in each other, and continuing to engage and connect and try to move forward.
11: All right. And Adam, I see you nodding. And I want to have you put your historian hat on and tell me about throughout the last 250 years, I'm sure there have been ebbs and flows in how patriotic people feel and whether that depends on what region of the country they live in or what political party they're affiliated with. Can you talk about some of those?
12: Yeah, you know, I'd like to even say, as Secretary Bellows did, is just how patriotism manifests itself. But I think for those of us who grew up in the 20th century, living in the shadow of World War II, we have a little bit of a misguided sense of how unified the country generally is. And people look at what things are like now, but you know, Abraham Lincoln was vilified the Mexican-American War and accused the president of being a liar. The Civil War, the country was torn apart. The Revolution, 20% of the country were loyalists, many of whom left the country. It goes on and on. And I think the question really is, and I do call out the modern left a little bit, because oftentimes, you know, I was always a little disappointed when the NFL players kneeled in stadiums during the national anthem as if it wasn't theirs. And, you know, I think sometimes when people are being disappointed in the country, they surrender their feeling of love. And the philosopher Richard Rorty talked about exercising the kind of dissenting patriotism. And you could see it in someone like Martin Luther King versus Malcolm X, who was something of a separatist, wanted to remove his people from the National Union, where Martin Luther King made the case for justice in the very language that was shared across the country. And so for people wanting to drive progress toward our creed, I think it's always behooves it those groups to remember that solidarity and criticism needs to be wedded to one another in a kind of balance. And that's what Lincoln did, that's what Martin Luther King did. And I think that's how progress toward our more sacred values usually occurs.
11: Jamie, your thoughts on patriotism through American history?
14: Oh, well, I would sort of echo what Adam said. You know, we as a country have been here before. It feels different. It certainly is different. The way that we get our news and kind of inundated with the content differs a lot from what you'd see in history, but it's challenging. I mean, I think when you look at like the First World War, what it meant to be a patriot at that time was supporting the war effort 100%. Yeah. And even speaking out against the war effort was seen as unpatriotic. So I think you can look at different pieces in history. Why it's so important to learn history and to engage with history is to understand history and can use that to contextualize what we're going through as a nation and be more informed when we look to solutions. And some of that comes from what it means to be a patriot, but more importantly, or maybe just as extensively, is what people may perceive as being unpatriotic, and understanding that patriotism takes all forms, and being different doesn't make someone unpatriotic.
11: Mm. Okay, let's see here. We'll go to an email here from Maggie, an email from Maggie. It is sad but true that July 4th is the only time one can fly the American flag without being assumed to be Trump adherent. So I'm glad you brought this up, Maggie. I wanted to talk about the American flag. I was in the hardware store the other day, and two people in front of me were both purchasing American flags. I'll turn back to you, Adam. Is Maggie right? Are there people today who will only fly an American flag this week?
12: You know, I'd almost like to ask Maggie some more follow-up questions like you do, Jennifer. But, you know, I think it's, you know, this is the thing that makes me sad, is I think every American should claim the flag as their own and insist that it represents their point of view. And, you know, I think because, like Jamie said, you know, I studied the early 19th century, and I encountered Whigs like Abraham Lincoln being called un-American for opposing the Mexican-American War. You know, so this kind of rhetoric goes back deep in our history of using nationalism to try to limit kinds of political perspectives across the political spectrum. And that reeks of a kind of nationalism that I think is foreign to what our best traditions are. And, you know, coming back to the 14th Amendment, it says, like, what are we being patriotic to? The 14th Amendment in its first article says that all persons born and naturalized in the United States are Americans, and that every American has the right to the equal protection of the law and to equal citizenship. And it was a rebuke to a more romantic style of nationalism that, you know, said that Americans are a race and not a creed. And the Dred Scott decision, to which the 14th Amendment responded, argued that people of African descent are so far inferior that they had no rights the white man was bound to respect, and that the Negro might justly and lawfully be reduced to slavery for his own benefit. And so you have two visions of what America is, you know, and which one is more patriotic? You know, I would ask most of your listeners to, is it the 14th Amendment? Is it Abraham Lincoln? Or is it Dred Scott, who has a definition of what it is, what we're being patriotic to, that is truly rooted in race, you know, rather than a set of fundamental principles, is what really makes the United States unique. Many countries can't celebrate a birth because it goes back deep into history, but we founded a country with a Declaration of Independence and ultimately a constitution, which was a set of ideas. And then politicians wonderfully, I would say, debate its meaning in front of the public. And we have the opportunity to vote, and secretaries of state protect our right to vote and weigh in. And I think that's something to be deeply patriotic for. And you know, I wish that the entire country would be able to embrace, you know, a sense of pride, even while we also acknowledge where we're not living up. It's an imperfect union, but we work to make it better together.
11: Yeah, but you also, I want to ask each of you, if you don't mind, about the flag as well. Shenna, do you feel as though For some, the flag has become something that it wasn't even 10 or 20 years ago?
13: Perhaps, although when I was a kid, I wrote my first letter to the editor against amending the Constitution to ban flag burning. And that's because flag burning was a hot topic in the late 80s and early 90s. And of course, from my perspective as a kid, the right to dissent, the right to protest is patriotism itself. So I think that, you know, for perhaps since the founding of the flag itself, there have probably been mixed feelings about it. But my advice to Maggie is if you love the American flag, fly it all year round. And I immediately went to my neighbor, Mark Johnson of Manchester. He takes care of all the flags in town. So if a neighbor's flag starts to get tattered and torn, he replaces it. He does some remarkable just volunteer work to keep the flag looking beautiful everywhere in our town. And that's something that I love. And I've never thought about where that comes from or the politics of it. It's just something that he does to support community and support her. So I like the flag personally. And I think if Maggie likes it, she should fly it.
11: Jamie.
14: I also agree. I think the flag can mean different things to different people. And if you like the flag, embrace the flag. And I can see, you know, in the world that we live in, it's hard to kind of tune out the noise, and it might get pushback from people, but it's a symbol of this country. And I think it's an important one and deserves respect. But people, it can mean something different to everyone. So fly the flag.
11: Will you be flying your American flag this weekend? Are you thinking about patriotism much this week as the nation celebrates 250 years since the Declaration of Independence was signed in 1776? Give us a call, 1-800-399-3566. Send a brief email to talk@mainepublic.org. We'll be right back.
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17: Hi, I'm Chris Howden. 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His brother is now a professional coach in Canada. 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That's coming up on As It Happens.
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11: Welcome back. This is Maine Calling. I'm Jennifer Rooks. We're learning about Maine's celebration of the nation's 250th birthday, also known as the semi-quincentennial. We're also talking about patriotism. Joining me for the hour, Adam Tuchinski with the University of Southern Maine, Secretary of State Shenna Bellows with Maine's semi-quincentennial commission, and Jamie Rice with the Maine Historical Society. You can share your comments and questions. Send us a brief email, talk@mainepublic.org. 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Again, 1-800-399-3566. I know that, Shenna, you'd like to highlight something else coming up. Tell us about the potluck, the big potluck.
13: So on July 5th is a National America's Potluck. So here in Maine, we're celebrating with Community Plate. The Maine Semi-Quincentennial Commission invites everyone to join us at Viles Arboretum. It's a noontime potluck, so from 12:30 to 3, and all 50 states will be hosting their own America's Potluck. And actually, in my hometown of Hancock, there's another America's Potluck on July 5th as well. And I have to just give give a shout out to Community Plate and Maine Arts Commission. They have organized America's potlucks all across the state, and they'll be continuing to do potlucks into the fall. And I think, you know, the tradition of a community potluck is so truly quintessentially American and really a wonderful time for people to come together around food and conversation.
11: Mm-hmm. I was thinking the exact same thing. What's more American than a potluck supper? Jamie, what else would you like to highlight?
14: Right here at Maine Historical Society in Portland, on view through the December 31st, is our exhibition Pathways to Freedom, Maine Stories of the American Revolution, that highlights Maine's role during the Revolutionary War and tells those stories through six individuals that were living in the District of Maine at the time. And to speak to our earlier conversations, really, you know, focuses on diverse experiences, Indigenous and colonial, patriot and loyalist, white, Black men, women, officers, enlisted men. And so it's a great way to really understand the role that Maine played in the Revolution.
11: All right. And Adam, what's going on at USM?
12: Oh, thank you, Jennifer. And first, I'd like to thank Jamie for having Julie Gagnon on her program. She is a USM student, great singer, but also a history major. So we're really proud of her. But also, at our Osher Map Library opening in September, we're doing an exhibit on America's founding memories. So it's a history of how Americans over the last 250 years through textbooks and images and other memorabilia have understood the meaning of the Revolution and how that has changed over time. And so we're excited about launching that when most of our students get back in the fall. So thank you for the opportunity to share that.
11: All right. Well, apparently we've been having a little bit of trouble with our calls, but someone's gotten through. We've got Scott in Lisbon Falls. Is that right? Is this Scott?
19: Can you hear me?
11: Yeah, you sound like you're on speakerphone, though.
19: Okay, hold on one second. I thought I wasn't there.
11: You are. Yeah, no, I apologize for the technical problems. Every once in a while we have them.
19: Can you hear me?
11: Yeah, I can. Go ahead.
19: Is that better?
11: Yep.
19: Okay, yes. Couple things. One, I was in the Army during Vietnam, and I would qualify as a liberal. I have an American flag on the front of my property. I have it properly lit at night so it can be out all night. I'm proud of it. I also oftentimes will see people with pickup trucks with big flags in them, and I often will ask these people, if I happen to see them, what service they were in, and I have yet to find any one of them that had ever served. So I think that we veterans really wear our patriotism in our hearts rather than, you know, by being ostentatious with the flag.
11: That's interesting. And, you know, Scott, it you bring up such an interesting point, because here in Maine, we have one of the highest levels of military service. I believe we go back and forth with Alaska. But today, there are so many fewer Americans who serve.
19: Exactly. And I would like the draft to be reinstated, believe it or not, but for everybody, men and women, and for not necessarily military.
11: Yeah, a lot of people would love to see, you know, young Americans serve a year or two of public service. Scott, exactly. would you consider yourself to be a patriot?
19: I would. You know, I debated when I was drafted, literally, whether I should, can I try to be a conscientious objector? And I realized very quickly I wasn't conscientiously objecting. I was just didn't want to go. But I did. I chose to go because that was the proper thing to do, it felt like. So I had to stick with my own integrity there.
11: Well, Scott, I appreciate you.
19: I consider myself a patriot.
11: I appreciate you calling in, and I hope you have a great weekend celebrating the 4th. We have an email here from Donna Loring. The Wabanaki Nations were not on the sidelines during the founding of the United States. They were active participants in history. They were diplomats, military allies, negotiators, and sovereign governments making decisions that affected the outcome of events in northeastern America. Telling that story does not subtract from the American story. It completes it. That history makes celebration more complicated. Many Wabanaki people feel pride in the military service of Native veterans, pride in caring for this homeland and pride in the resilience of their communities. At the same time, they carry the memory of land loss, broken agreements, and generations of policies that sought to diminish tribal sovereignty. Recognizing those truths does not diminish the country's history, it enriches it. The 250th anniversary is an opportunity to tell a fuller, more honest American story that includes everyone. And Jamie, I suspect you couldn't agree more.
14: Absolutely. I think Wabanaki Nations in particular have a strong story associated with the Revolutionary War. One of the first treaties signed by the new American government was with Wabanaki Nation. So I think it's a unique experience, an important experience, and I would agree, it doesn't diminish, it completes the history.
11: Amy on Facebook writes, "To me, being patriotic means liberty and justice for all. It means we the people equals all of us. It means the pursuit of happiness for everyone. It means one nation indivisible. It means we are a country of immigrants. It means being kind and embracing diversity, equality, and inclusion. It means dreams and possibilities are attainable for everyone, not just for the few. It means peaceful, forcefully fighting against forces that threaten these things." And an email here from Steve, "To the listener who thinks only Trump followers fly the flag, go out and buy one today and fly it to represent your values. That's what we do. And flying the American flag over our lawn with the Black Lives Matter sign makes clear our values. Let's all start talking with each other about what we love about our country better than focusing only on what's wrong." And Adam, I see you nodding.
12: Yeah, of course. And the stream of what has come in has rendered me speechless uncharacteristically. But, you know, I did actually... You went very quickly, Jennifer, but when you mentioned, you know, that Democrats and Republicans, you can't necessarily peg them as like a uniform set of two groups. I just really appreciated that. And to get back to Scott, you know, USM has the largest veteran population, active duty, I think, in the state. And I teach classes with them on American history exclusively. And their values, their principles are so much more diverse than they are kind of represented like in the media conventionally. And they have very complex relationships to war, to our history. And, you know, I think when we get together with people, we're all so much more complicated than we're often depicted in, you know, newspaper coverage of political debates. And so I guess like Jamie, you know, I think all of us, you know, we just make a case for complexity. And that's what really the study of history is all about, is to try to understand the nuances of various points of views at various periods of time. And so conversations like this one, I deeply value. And so thank you for having me on.
11: We'll go to Alan calling from Winterport. Hi, Alan, go ahead.
20: Hi, I don't recall who said this, but loyalty to the country always, loyalty to the government when it deserves it. It was either Ed Abbey or Mark Twain or Utah Phillips, one of those heroes of mine.
11: All right, Alan, thank you for that. Do any of you know who said it? No, it looks like all our guests have heard it as well, Alan, though. Thank you. Let's see. We'll move to Charles calling from Bass Harbor. Hi, Charles. Go ahead.
21: Oh, hi. Hi. I just wanted to make a different point as a Vietnam veteran that we don't all feel the same way as Scott does about being a veteran. I came home and joined the Vietnam Veterans Against the War, and I've opposed every war since. And when I last time I saluted the flag was the day I was discharged, and I vowed never to salute it again until the U.S. apologizes to North Vietnam. I have it, but I plan to again when Trump dies and the flags are lowered to half-mast. I'm going to go around and raise every one of them and salute the flag for the first time in, 60-some years.
11: That's Charles, thanks for your call. And, you know, I think what Charles is saying just shows what a powerful symbol that flag is, and how deeply held beliefs about it are. Charles, thank you so much for calling in. We're almost out of time, and we have so many emails coming in. why don't I go to this one? This person says the flag is a symbol that changes. During the first Trump administration, I wanted to put up a flag. This is from John. I wanted to put up a flag, but two of our kids said, no, Dad, that's the flag of fascism. So, you know, maybe different generations see the flag differently. And Adam, you teach young people. Are you hearing different interpretations of what the flag represents?
12: I do. And, you know, we also see a lot of groups. It's we're also coming out of Pride Month, and you see

0: 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MaineCF.org.
1: Right to say it. And so that's kind of what makes me patriotic. And, you know, I would like young people to read more history, and if they are activists, be more strategic. I don't want to shape their values, but be more strategic and look what has succeeded in bringing about the change that people want and what has failed. And often division is not a great way to build a majority in a democratic society. And, you know, I think every group in the country that has been successful has managed to combine fellow feeling of patriotism with their political point of view and how it measures up against our founding creeds. And so, you know, I would just again make a case for going to Maine Historical Society, going to the Osher Map Library, and taking history classes.
2: That will be the last word today. That is Professor, History Professor, Dr. Adam Tuchinsky, a professor of history at the University of Southern Maine. Also with us for the hour, Secretary of State Shenna Bellows, who is chair of the Maine Semi-Quincentennial Commission, and Jamie Rice, deputy director of the Maine Historical Society. Today's sound engineer was Sandra Harris. Maine Calling is produced by Jonathan Smith and Cindy Hahn. Tomorrow on the program, we explore the American dream and what it means today. I'm Jennifer Rooks, and you have been listening to Maine Calling on Maine Public Radio.

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1: The Supreme Court issues its final rulings of the term on Tuesday. One outstanding case is President Trump's bid to restrict the Constitution's guarantee of birthright citizenship. We have analysis of that decision and its implications on the next Morning Edition from NPR News.
0: Morning Edition tomorrow morning from 5 until 9 on Maine Public Radio. 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
2: Hello, I'm Neil Kirksall.
3: And I'm Chris Howden. Coming up on As It Happens.
2: A terrible sinking feeling when Brian Angus and Dorothy Stauffer saw five people in the water off the coast of British Columbia. They could not believe what they were seeing, but they jumped into action, trying to save as many of the survivors as they could who were stuck in the cold, rough water after their charter boat sank.
3: And a heart stoppage moment. It will go down in history as one of the most important goals ever by a Canadian men's soccer player. But for Mauro Eustachio, Sunday's goal in stoppage time was also deeply personal because his little brother scored it.
2: Those stories and more coming up for you on the Monday edition of As It Happens.

0: They searched the Strait of Georgia for hours yesterday for six people who were missing after a charter boat sank, and last night they suspended the search. Investigators said 10 people were on a fishing charter boat that left Steveston in Richmond, B.C., when it began taking on water near Roberts Bank, southwest of Vancouver Airport, just before noon on Sunday. Four people were rescued. The cause of the sinking is under investigation. Brian Angus and Dorothy Stauffer were on their sailboat yesterday. They were among the first to respond after spotting and rescuing three people floating in the water. We reached the couple in Lyle Harbor earlier today.
1: Brian, I'll start with you. When did you realize something was wrong?
2: When I saw a person in the water. As we were sailing, we were under motor and also sail. And I looked over to the side of the boat and I could see a person in the water approximately 5 feet away. And then I saw two more. And Dorothy was in the cockpit. And I yelled to her. And she spotted two more on the other side for a total of five. So the first thing we had to do was bring the sail in so we could turn around. So we did that. We turned around and went back to look for the people.
1: And do they have life? Are there life preservers, life jackets, anything?
2: No, they were in very bad shape. They were appeared to be hypothermic.
3: And the seas were very rough.
1: Yeah.
3: Big swells.
2: They were non-verbal. Mm-hmm. We couldn't converse with them. They were just, they watched us go by and they said, help. And that was all they could say. Mm-hmm. And you could see that they were almost comatose.
1: Brian, you were a pilot. Dorothy, you still work for Air Canada. So you have the kind of training that could help in a situation like this one. What did you do when Brian called out to you?
3: I was initially in disbelief. And once we lowered the sail, dumped the sail and circled back, I went on deck and started to yell at them. That's when I could tell that they were showing signs of hypothermic symptoms. Yeah. The female, she was yelling, help, help, quite strongly, but you could tell she was struggling. And the other two were floating on their backs, less strong helps coming from them. But mm-hmm. I said, stay afloat, and we circled around, and I basically started shouting commands at them to swim to the dinghy that we were towing, grab the line that's attached to the dinghy because we were towing it. And the girl first understood and went and clung onto the dinghy at the stern. Mm-hmm. And then we continued to circle around, and I would just yell commands to the other two fellows. Although the third one, he was having a hard time comprehending. But we did manage to get all three of them to finally cling on to the dinghy.
1: There were two others, as you said, so you had to think quickly.
3: I lost sight of them.
1: Yeah.
3: I lost sight of them. Once we had the three, we were circling around waiting for Coast Guard to come in the hovercraft. It took them 20 to 25 minutes, which seemed like an eternity. Mm-hmm. But while we were waiting, I continued to scan the water. But with the rolling seas, it was pretty impossible to see anything, and we don't know where they were in relation to where we were when we picked up the first three.
1: And Brian, do you know how long they had been in the water?
2: No idea, but I'll have to say also I had to make the decision that we could only save the three people in front of us that were there, and my whole focus had to be on them. We could not, because we had so much difficulty getting them even 20 minutes to get on the boat. So the decision to made to stay with these people, and as Dorothy said, she may have been looking for them, but there was no way we could go. So the decision had to be made.
1: How are you doing, Brian?
2: I will be getting some counseling.
1: Yeah, I'm glad.
3: He's been very emotional.
1: Understandably, yeah.
2: I have 37 years of flying as a captain with Air Canada. And so I've got lots of training, but my training is technical and dealing with situations that I can control on the airplane. And this is a situation that is in Dorothy's, shall we say, wheelhouse 100%.
1: How are you doing, Dorothy? Even if it's in your wheelhouse, this still would rattle anybody.
3: It totally has rattled me. I can tell you I'm still processing it over and over again, trying to comprehend why they were in the water without life jackets. Because that's the thing. We always go on the water. We wear our life jackets. So the safety aspect was blowing my mind there. And that's my job as a flight attendant. It's the safety and the security of passengers. So We have an acronym in training, the three A's. It's assess, adapt, and act. And that's exactly what I had to do right there and then. It'll take me a little longer. My stress level is still quite, the adrenaline's still up there. But I imagine in about a week or so, this will all come to a head.
1: Interesting. Yeah, understandably. I hope you both get the kind of support. I mean, you have each other, which is great. But if you have that external support as well as you do try to process it.
3: Lots of friends. That's wonderful. Lots of friends reaching out.
2: And also, you should know that the Royal Canadian Mounted Police plus Canadian Coast Guard have already reached out offering professional assistance.
1: That is good to hear. That's very good to hear.
3: Yeah.
1: Where were you two headed that day before all of this?
2: Where we are right now. Yeah. Anchored in Lyle Harbor in Saturna. We spend our summers on the boat, and even when I was flying, we would commute back and forth by a float plane. If you're lucky to live in Vancouver, you can know that you can go anywhere by float plane. Dorothy's still working, so we're out for the whole summer, and we're coming back in early September.
3: So yesterday was our start.
1: Yesterday was the start.
3: Yep.
1: You're experienced sailors, it sounds like, given that you're out there every summer. What do you hope all of this, the message this sends to people who are going out on the water?
3: Wear your life jacket.
2: This is, we see it on the news all the time. The professionals saying, wear a life jacket. And we still can't believe that there's people out there that take people on a boat or go out in a boat and don't insist they all have a life jacket. It's also the law. And I find it very upsetting that it's a miracle we saw them. We actually left a day late and we adjusted our course because the seas were so rough to change how we were going to get through the Gulf Islands. So it's an absolute miracle we were there. We shouldn't have been there, basically.
1: Brian, Dorothy, I'm glad you're okay and I'm glad you were there. I hope there's some solace for you out where you're docked today.
2: Thank you very much. I really appreciate the opportunity.
0: Brian Angus and Dorothy Stauffer helped pull three people from the water after a charter boat sank in BC Strait of Georgia. We reached them in Lyle Harbor.

0: Today, people in Venezuela experienced a rude awakening in the form of a powerful aftershock. The U.S. Geological Survey puts that aftershock at a magnitude of 4.6. That's not nearly as strong as the two earthquakes that toppled buildings there last week, but it shook people who are still hoping their missing loved ones are alive. Local authorities now say at least 1,450 people are dead. Thousands more have been reported missing. A number of countries are pledging to support the rescue and aid efforts, including Canada, which has pledged $5 million. Beatrice Ochoa is an aid worker with the Norwegian Refugee Council based in Colombia. She arrived in Venezuela just hours before the quakes. We reached her in Caracas.
1: Beatrice, the aftershock this morning, how are you and your colleagues doing?
2: We are all doing fine, but it is very scary to keep experiencing the aftershocks. We are feeling that we are being recovered, and then like this brings back anxiety, fears, and a sense of fear. Like we are trying to feel calm, and then an aftershock happens, and we're afraid again. It's hard.
1: You had, as our listeners heard, you had just arrived in Venezuela before the first earthquakes hit. The first two. Is this how you imagined or expected at all your visit would be?
2: No, not at all. I work for the Norwegian Refugee Council, and I was posted in Venezuela a couple of years ago, but I was coming here as a holiday. I wanted to visit friends and go to the beach, and first after I had landed, I was resting, and then the earthquakes happened. Mm. I did not imagine any of this at all. But of course, it's not about me. I am safe, but many people are not.
1: As you make your way through Caracas, what are you seeing that people need the most right now?
2: I think one of the most important ones is for people to have a safe place to sleep. We were visiting yesterday some temporary community shelters in parks and in schools, and thankfully people have left their homes that were at risk of falling or that have been destroyed, so they are safe in that way, thankfully. But it is not for people to sleep in a little mattress in a hall of a school or outside in a park for many, many days. So this is important, and this will need to transition to something more sustainable and less temporary. The same with water. People have drinking water. The neighbors, the community, the local community has been extremely generous, but there's limited water for hygiene, for toilets. It's very hard for people to take a shower. I heard a man yesterday saying, I'm cleaning myself as I can, but I can't take a shower. So it's this kind of needs that, okay, it's good that there's some relief in the first hours and days, but this can't keep up for the weeks to come or the storm.
1: Our guests last week talked about the fact that the infrastructure there, although it's very much on a fault line and, there was always a worry about bigger earthquakes coming, that it was not prepared in terms of infrastructure. From an aid perspective, what kind of preparation was there?
2: I think it's very difficult to prepare for earthquakes. But of course, the country already before the earthquakes was suffering a humanitarian crisis, and this is not a good place to start because already 7 million people were in need of assistance, of humanitarian assistance. And with the earthquakes, we can only imagine that this situation has worsened. So this is important to keep in mind, as we are also asking for international support from donors to help us scale up the response.
1: How do you, under these circumstances, scale up? I ask because, I spoke with an activist in the capital last week who survived the earthquake with his family, was also trying to help people who lost their homes. And he said, quote, the government doesn't have any tools to help and doesn't have the political will to do it, unquote. He's in opposition to the government. Obviously, he's a democracy activist who is saying that. But do you feel that you have enough support from the government to do the kind of work you need to do right now?
2: I think what is important now is to have unity and that we all collaborate. I think we all should be doing our part, from the local community, the neighbors, to civil society organizations, from search and rescue teams, to UN agencies, the government, of course, the local authorities, and international donors. So this needs to be a joint effort if we want to make it a good one and to first save the lives of people that are still under the rubble. We're running against time, but also to have a response that is sustained over time. There's a lot of support now, but I am afraid that this could ease within the weeks to come. So this is an effort. I think it is a marathon, and it should be for the long run.
1: We know the Trump administration's cuts to USAID last year hit Venezuela hard. The U.S. is now pledging $300 million in funding. Other contributions, Canada's contribution, or offer of help, along with that $300 million from the U.S., will that be enough?
2: All contributions are, of course, very welcome, and it is too soon to have a full picture of everything that is needed. We're focusing a lot of the efforts in Caracas because it's the capital. We're focusing a lot of the efforts in La Guaira because that's the area that was hit the worst. But there are other places across the country that were hit, that were damaged, and that people need support. So we need a bit of time to have the full picture and to have, I imagine there will be something similar like an appeal, as we have every year, and you were right to say that the U.S. funding cuts were affecting Venezuela, but it was not only U.S. funds. There were also many other donors that were cutting funds in the previous year, particularly the last year.
1: This trip was supposed to be a vacation for you, as you said, but you'd been posted in Venezuela before for your work. How have you seen the country change since that posting to today?
2: I knew that people from Venezuela are very generous and very caring. But what I'm seeing now on the ground is just unbelievable. People with very little are donating bottles of waters, are preparing sandwiches, are preparing hot meals, arepas, and bringing them to people most in need. This is something that I can tell you that I will like remember, and it's very like heartwarming to see how people are supporting each other.
1: Beatriz, I appreciate this. Please take care.
2: Thank you so much for having me.
0: Beatriz Ochoa is the Norwegian Refugee Council's regional head of advocacy for Latin America. We reached her in Caracas.

0: It's got to be the biggest goal Stefan Eustachio has scored in his life, certainly as far as millions of Canadians are concerned. In case you missed it somehow, yesterday the midfielder scored against South Africa in the second minute of stoppage time to send Canada to the round of 16 for the first time in FIFA Men's World Cup history. Here's how most of Canada reacted to that. Mauro Eustachio is a former professional soccer player, the head coach of Inter Toronto FC, and Stefan Eustachio's older brother. We reached him in Toronto.
1: Mauro, at this point, how many times do you think you've watched your brother's goal back?
2: I've watched it a couple times, to be honest. yesterday was a handful. Today it's been a handful. So.
1: And does it get old at all?
2: It doesn't. You know, funny enough, every time I watch it or someone sends it to me, there's always something new that I find on the goal. I look at someone else enjoying it. I mean, it's a moment that brought so much joy to so many people that it's you won't get tired of it anytime soon.
1: Yeah, the people I was watching with in Toronto were certainly enjoying it in the moment and in the replays. You were watching in Toronto as well. How long after, you know, they leave the pitch, they're back in the locker room, do you then speak to your brother?
2: It depends on the game. Yeah. I think, you know, it always, he'll always have a message from me or I get it from him if he wants to talk a little bit earlier. But yesterday, I got the phone call. He was still in the locker room. Obviously, emotions were extremely high. Very happy for him.
1: What did you guys say? If you don't mind sharing as much
2: not much, to be honest. I think he looked at me and he's like, Mauro, I'm dead. He's just physically exhausted. Obviously the game takes so much away from him, and you know, at that level you gotta be, you know, concentrated for 90 minutes, you gotta be running for 90 minutes. So it's exhausting. But I think at that point he didn't realize, you know, how special that goal was for a lot of people. And he was just extremely happy that the team went through. He, to be honest, he wasn't thinking about himself, wasn't thinking about the goal. He was just like, Mauro, what a game, what a sensation that, you know, obviously we passed the phase, and he's like, he was so happy.
1: Yeah, he wants to win, like everyone
2: else
1: on the team. Right?
2: Exactly.
1: So you're watching from a few different lenses, brother, obviously, first and foremost, player, but also a coach. How do all of those things swirl in your head when you're watching? Or do you turn that all off and you're just watching as a fan?
2: No, I can't. I can't watch it just as a fan anymore. I think obviously there's emotional attachment, obviously because my brother is there. But obviously, you know, I represented the country at a younger age. Yeah. And I know how much this program has grown, and to see, you know, something that, you know, I've been involved with as well, and it's doing well. It means a lot. So there's always that attachment of wanting people to do well, wanting the program to do well, feeling that little bit of pressure and let's call it anxiety. with my brother in particular, I watch it as a brother and as a coach, a fan. Not so much.
1: And the everything you've done together. I was watching an interview from several months ago that you and your brother gave together to One Soccer. Mm-hmm. And it's so clear that it's the closeness. It's very real. It doesn't seem like an act. How did you come to be that close and that much of a team?
2: I think obviously life has thrown us some curveballs that we naturally, obviously now we know that we have our families, obviously, but you know, we're the only two from our band of four, as we used to say, and I think that brought us a lot closer. But I think it really comes from the past. I think we've always had a very good relationship, and obviously bouncing around as a family from between Canada and Portugal. At a young age, you don't really have friends everywhere you go, and I think, you know, we played together, we grew together, we went on adventures together, and I think that bond just grew with time, and obviously then we had some episodes that just brought us closer.
1: Our listeners may not know that you lost your parents in the last couple of years and quite back to back. So you have that closeness you have a story. I mean, most of us are not going to hit the levels that, that you both have in soccer and football. But I think there are so many layers as people get to know you of that, that experience going back and forth between Portugal and Canada. Might be different countries for different people, but there's so many things for people to feel points of connection to the grieving process as well, certainly. But making that decision to play for Team Canada, how did he decide that? Or did you decide together? How do you make that choice?
2: No, I think it's something that he always knew that he wanted. Obviously, he was born here. He had the opportunity to play for the U21s for Portugal, and then he had good tournaments for them. But the reality is, when the opportunity came upon, when he got the call from Coach Herdman to be a part of the national team, I think he made that decision quite quickly, and he had the desire to do something special with the program. So, yeah, he saw the opportunity. He knew exactly what he wanted. He knew exactly who he wanted to represent. And that's what he's doing. I think yesterday, I believe it was his 60th international game. And I think we can say in all 60, he's fought for his colors.
1: When do you think you'll see Stefan next in person?
2: I don't know. I wanted to go to Houston, but we have a game with Inter Toronto on Saturday in Vancouver, so I won't be able to make it. But I already saw that they play in Boston next if they go through, so maybe in Boston I'll see him.
1: Okay, more sacrifices, more hard decisions.
2: Exactly.
1: Well, I'm really glad we could speak, Mauro. Thank you for this.
2: Thank you for the time. Appreciate the call.
0: Mauro Eustáquio is Stefan Eustáquio's older brother. We reached him in Toronto.

0: Now to Alaska for the latest from our Dan Sullivan Bureau. First, a recap in the form of a Dan Sullivan montage.
1: It's a battle between two Dan Sullivans in Alaska's Senate race.
2: Alaska's Republican Senator Dan Sullivan is facing a new contender in the Senate race. Dan Sullivan.
3: Incumbent Republican Senator Dan S. Sullivan is up for re-election. And there's an 11th hour ad also running as a Republican. And his name is Dan J. Sullivan.
1: The Dan Sullivan on your left is a two-term Republican incumbent and ally of President Trump. The Dan Sullivan on your right is a retired teacher who filed his candidacy just 3 days before the deadline.
2: Well, an Alaska election official has ruled that a U.S. Senate candidate, Dan Sullivan, cannot appear on the state's primary ballot in August. And this is all because the incumbent candidate for that seat is also named Dan Sullivan and is associated with the same party.
0: So, a retired teacher named Dan J. Sullivan filed the paperwork to run against incumbent Republican Senator Dan S. Sullivan in an upcoming primary in Alaska. Senator Dan Sullivan said that was a dirty trick by Democrats to confuse people into voting for the wrong Dan Sullivan. The wrong Dan Sullivan, the retired teacher, insisted that he was actually the right Dan Sullivan, and he was running to replace the wrong Dan Sullivan, the two-term senator. But 2 weeks ago, as we told you at the time, a judge ruled that the upstart Dan Sullivan was not running in good faith. Therefore, he was off the ballot. Seemed like we'd reached the denouement. But on Friday, another decision put the Dans back in overabundance. Judge Thomas A. Matthews ruled that the law doesn't care whether a candidate is operating in good faith or not, and since retired teacher Dan Sullivan had done everything required to run in the primary, he is in fact allowed to run in the primary. So as of now, at least, both men will appear on the ballot, as Sullivan Dan J. and Sullivan Dan S., respectively, which must be frustrating for the incumbent. He wanted to be the only Dan Sullivan, and he came dantalizingly close.

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1: We're going to take a short break now. When we return, Jurassic Park, I'll speak with a British paleontologist who was digging through a museum drawer when he discovered a mislabeled bone, which turned out to be the first dinosaur fossil ever discovered in Antarctica.
0: And if you find anything interesting in a drawer like the second dinosaur fossil ever discovered in Antarctica, you can contact us by calling TalkBack at 416-205-5687 and leave a voicemail message or email us at aih@cbc.ca. Stay tuned. I'm Chris Howden.
1: And I'm Neil Kirksall.
2: 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In Maine, weather tonight, partly cloudy skies in the north, clear skies elsewhere, lows 54 to 60 with light winds. Tomorrow, partly sunny, isolated showers and thunderstorms in the mountains, high 76 to 89. Also, there is an excessive heat watch for southern and central Maine Wednesday through Friday. 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
0: People in the Northwest Territories are all too familiar with wildfires. As I speak, dozens of fires are threatening communities across the region. And over the weekend, the village of Fort Simpson was among those ordered to evacuate. Except in a place like Fort Simpson, which is located some 600 kilometers from Yellowknife and accessible only by ferry or plane, that's easier said than done. But this is not the first time people who live there have had to leave. Cheryl Klee is a Decho resident of Fort Simpson, or Klee Klee Quin, and a member of the village council there. And that's where we reached her earlier today.
1: Cheryl, where are you going to be heading?
3: Well, initially, I was just prepping to camp and go to Samba Day. But I've been in contact with a family member, and they do have a place in Edmonton. So I think that's where we will go because my older son is there, and we just want to be all together. So that the plan has changed and that we're going to go and be together. I just registered. I peeked into an emergency meeting of the essential crew left behind. So, yeah, there are a little bit of concerns that there are some people may have misunderstood the information or something rather. So we do have some people that we need to get out of the community, but I'm just seeing a town that is just completely silent.
1: In terms of the fire's proximity to Fort Simpson, what can you see and smell from where you are?
3: Oh, it's very smoky here. You can smell it. We're starting to see some ash falling. So, yeah, and other than looking towards the direction of the fire, it's all smoke. It's gray skies. Can't see anything. Blue haze amongst the trees. So it's quite smoky. I'm feeling it in my lungs. And not because we're in immediate fire danger, but more about the health and, you know, and stuff. So, yeah, heading out today.
1: When you do get on the road, what kind of lineup or departure time are you seeing? What's it going to be like?
3: Well, you know, I'm one of the last people who are leaving. So the mass exodus was last night, and planes were in and out of the community all day to get people out of the community. So I just cooled my heels for a bit to get ready to do the camping thing. But now plans have changed and we're just all going to go and be in the city.
1: And what kind of drive will that be?
3: Well, now it'll be a 15-hour drive. I'm sorry, I had to leave. I'm in my car right now. Okay. My boy's driving. So, yeah, we got to get going.
1: Okay. We'll just, if you have a minute or while you're on the road, we can keep talking. I don't want to make unsafe for you by any means, but
3: okay.
1: You're okay?
3: No, no, no.
1: Okay.
3: We're good to go.
1: So you're actually on the road right now?
3: Well, I'm just going to my house to continue packing up, loading up my vehicle, and then we're going to head out.
1: What are you taking with you? Within an hour. What are you taking with you?
3: Well, I've been packing all, like, last night and this morning, thinking that I'm going to be camping, so making sure I had everything for camping. But now we're going to Edmonton, so I'm just going to make sure I have my tent, my sleeping bags, and my clothes, pretty much, you know, and important documents, you know, some pictures, yeah, some stuff like that, but not too much. I don't think they want us all moving to their place, so yeah. I'm just going to take what's, like, really, really sentimental and important documents and...
1: You speak like someone with a lot of experience dealing with these kinds of evacuations. You're also a former firefighter yourself. How does that impact what you're seeing and living through right now?
3: Well, this is nothing new about, you know, making sure everyone's out of the community safely. So, yeah, this is not my first rodeo. And I really trust the people that are doing the work, right? Like the EMOs, the emergency measures people, the firefighters, and there's quite a vast group here that we have. So they're all doing their best, and we really appreciate the work they're doing and just making sure everyone is out of the community safely.
1: Even though you have experience with all of this, how long are you prepared to be away from home this time?
3: You know, honestly, anywhere from 3 days to 3 weeks, you know, like I'm prepared. I'm in a very unusual calm that I haven't experienced in a long time. So, yeah, it's a very strange feeling. It's almost surreal. Like I can't believe this is happening. I really thought we were protected by all the muskegs and the watery bogs that we have around the community, that we wouldn't have to experience this because we've been through many smoky summers in my lifetime as well, where we've never had to leave. But I know the fire is very close to our community, between 7 and 5 kilometers. Mm-hmm. Although it's in a boggy area, it's like I said, fire weather is very unpredictable. It could turn on you, and it can be very dangerous. So I completely understand getting us out in an orderly manner. And I think our community did really well in that regard.
1: Do you think that everyone will leave? You mentioned earlier, you know, that people may have not been getting the message clearly or have misunderstood. Do you get the sense that they are hearing that message and your message clearly?
3: Well, I think they hear the message, but I know there are some folks who are worried about, you know, potential looting in our absence, right? So I know there are some people who may be not so willing to leave. And I completely understand. I really do. I just hope that they don't put themselves or others in danger because of material things.
1: Cheryl, I appreciate this. I know you have to get on the road. So thank you for this and stay safe.
3: Thank you. I appreciate it. And prayers and everything for our people up here would be greatly appreciated. And just thinking good thoughts about us and making sure our homelands don't burn, because we are the frontier, you know, for Canada. So I hope that, you know, we will all keep this in mind as we experience this climate change.
1: Cheryl, thank you.
3: Merci.
0: Cheryl Klee is a resident of Fort Simpson, Northwest Territories. That's where we reached her earlier today.

0: Canada has produced some remarkably versatile athletes. Haley Wickenheiser competed at the Olympics as both a hockey and a softball player. Clara Hughes won medals as a cyclist and a skater. Kirk McCaskill was drafted into the NHL by the Winnipeg Jets and wound up pitching for the Angels and the White Sox. Now meet Connor Hanska. This week he's playing left wing for the Team Manitoba hockey team at the Brick Invitational Hockey Tournament. And next month he'll compete at the Callaway World Championship Golf Tournament in California. That is a packed schedule for any athlete, but Connor Hanska is not just any athlete. He is 10 years old. Connor hails from the Birdtail Sioux First Nation in Manitoba. He has been golfing competitively since he was six, and this morning on CBC Radio, he recalled getting his first hole-in-one at age eight.
1: When I first got it, I was so happy because it's now in my memory that I forever got a hole-in-one.
2: Did you know how, like, rare it was? Like, how special that was?
1: Oh, it was very special to me.
2: Yeah. It's not a lot of people get them. Where were you playing? Do you remember what golf course you were on, or where were you?
1: Yeah, I actually remember it was our home course, Oak Island Resort.
2: Oak Island Resort. What do you like about playing golf?
1: Playing for fun and playing, trying to shoot good.
2: Are you better at the big long shots or the putting part?
1: The big long shots.
2: Yeah. What's your favorite club?
1: My 5-wood.
2: Does it come easy for you, or how do you practice?
1: I just practice at home whenever I can.
2: How are you feeling about competing in California?
1: I'm kind of nervous, but I think I will do good.
2: Yeah. Is it your favorite sport? Because you're pretty good at hockey here too, right?
1: My favorite sport is hockey a little bit more.
2: Okay.
1: But golf is my second favorite.
2: Is it similar when you're shooting like a hockey puck and when you're trying to hit a golf ball? Is that a similar thing?
1: It's kind of because I work on strength, and that's what shoots the ball harder. And then the hockey puck, I'll shoot it harder.
2: Can I talk to Dad for a sec, and then we'll talk to you again?
1: Yeah.
2: Okay, right on. Doug, when did you know that Connor was good at this? Because a lot of us will get those little plastic sets of clubs for the kids. But, you know, what did you see in him?
3: Yeah, right off the bat, you could see it, just how he read the greens, made putts, hit shots. Like, it was probably when he was about 4 or 5. I was golfing with some buddies here, and, you know, they noticed he had something special, and some seen similar things in, you know, a Tiger Woods documentary or something. So the first comment was, you might have a little Tiger Woods on your hand here.
0: That was Doug Hanska Jr. and his son, 10-year-old golfer and hockey player Connor Hanska. They were talking to Marcy Marcusa on Information Radio in Winnipeg today.

0: When you go digging through your kitchen junk drawer at home, you tend not to make any history-making discoveries, unless overdue bills count. But when you work at the British Antarctic Survey, those drawers may be hiding treasures, as paleontologist Mark Evans learned when he found a strange bone just sitting in a drawer. We reached him in Leicestershire, England.
1: Mark, what drew you to this drawer, to open that drawer in the first place? Was it just a boring day at work?
2: Not really. It was I'd perhaps not long been with the Antarctic Survey, so as a collections manager, I felt, you know, I need to go and look through everything just so I know what we have. It was a case of opening some of the drawers, and as I was working down this series of drawers in this cabinet within our fossil collection, this is where, you know, one of the sort of interesting ones jumped out at me.
1: What exactly did you see? Just describe it for our listeners who haven't seen the images.
2: Fits it within my hand, so it's not that big. It's about perhaps 10 centimeters or so in diameter. It's a bit longer than that, but the crucial feature of the vertebrae of these kinds of dinosaurs is that the front face, if you like, of the vertebra is dished, and then the back face is a bulbous. It's like a big sort of dome. So effectively, it's a ball and socket joint. So that's when I looked and I saw that and I thought, I just need to check that is real and it's not just a big lump of rock that's making me think, you know, because you see that and you think, oh, you know, I don't want to jump to any conclusions.
1: Yeah.
2: And perhaps contact somebody. You know, I later contacted Paul Barrett at the Natural History Museum in London to confirm what I suspected. And I thought, well, I don't want to make a fool of myself by, you know, sort of saying, hey, Paul, look at this, and then going, oh, no, you've made a mistake there. So now I just wanted to make sure that I was really seeing what I thought I was seeing.
1: Yeah. And was it that shape that made you think that it was, in fact, something other than the marine reptile that it had been originally thought to be? Was that distinctive shape?
2: Well, I wouldn't necessarily say that it had been thought to be a marine reptile, but that's the things that you would normally find. But there's only a few of those that were found on that expedition anyway. But, and again, they are very fragmentary because, Antarctica, the conditions are so harsh that if something is, if a fossil, a bony fossil in particular, if it's exposed by erosion, you know, it's getting frozen solid during the winter. It might thaw out a bit during the summer, but then it gets frozen solid again. So these things don't last very long. And also the wind, I mean, again, we have the field notebooks from the scientist that discovered it, Mike Thompson, and he quite several times he moans in quite strong language about how strong the wind is. And it made it really, really difficult to go out in the field. In the end, some days they couldn't do any geology because it was snowing too much. And this was in the summer. And, you know, they had this, they thought, oh, yeah, it's a large reptile boat, which is exactly true. But they just didn't classify it any further. And you see the other reptile bones that they discovered. Again, they're just identified as reptile rather than the actual kind of reptile, which is what I can do now.
1: Ultimately, what did you confirm? You know, your suspicions were correct. What did you confirm it to be?
2: Yes, so it's this, it's a kind of dinosaur called a titanosaur. And a titanosaur is a kind of sauropod dinosaur. So that's the dinosaurs that include perhaps more familiar things like Diplodocus or Brachiosaurus or Brontosaurus that you might see in museums. So it had a long neck. It would have had a long neck. It would have had a long tail. It would have had some four very sturdy, thick limbs and a big sort of barrel chest body. And they were herbivorous. Some of them were very, very large indeed. And in fact, some of them were the largest ever living animals to live on land. So sort of 35 meters in length or something like that. Ours is a much smaller animal, maybe about 7 meters or so. So we think either it was a youngster or perhaps it was just from a small species, you know, perhaps a kind of a dwarf species.
1: And the significance of this being found where it was?
2: Well, the significance is that at that time, it was the first dinosaur bone to have been discovered in Antarctica. But it also, it's only the second record of one of these titanosaurs from Antarctica. Mm-hmm. And it's rather better than the other one is more incomplete. So this tells us a little bit more about this previous find. But also it helps us to work out how these dinosaurs were moving around the world, because the titanosaurs seem to have mainly evolved in South America. But we do have, again, fragmentary specimens from New Zealand. So when you look at how the continents used to be, you realize that to get to New Zealand, they would have had to have gone through Antarctica.
1: So good day at the office.
2: A good day at the office, yes.
1: When this story came up in our meeting, I mean, we have a lot of conversations on this show with paleontologists and about discoveries. But there's also a lot of these stories where something was put in a drawer and forgotten. And we were joking that maybe they need to stop having drawers at these kinds of facilities.
2: Well, no, drawers are good because it keeps something safe.
1: But then it's easy to forget, right? Out of sight, out of mind.
2: Yes, but if something isn't in a drawer, it can easily get lost, displaced or whatever.
1: Fair.
2: I mean, there's been some fantastic discoveries made in museum drawers. I found a few things myself over the years. In my previous job, but my specialism is in marine fossils, marine reptiles, and I found part of a historic specimen that nobody had probably recognized for, over 100 years. You know, and it was kept. It was in the museum drawer, but just nobody really sort of opened. You know, I saw it there and thought, a bit like this. He's go, oh wow, you know, I recognize what that is. So you know, it is one of those sort of eureka moments sometimes when you open a drawer and something you weren't expecting to see jumps out at you.
1: Mark, I'm glad we could speak. Thank you.
2: Thank you.
0: Mark Evans is a paleontologist with the British Antarctic Survey. We reached him in Leicestershire, England.

0: The music that Clive Davis helped bring to the world matters to millions of people, but Alicia Keys wants the world to know just how much Mr. Davis himself mattered to her personally. Clive Davis died last week at the age of 94. Over the last 50 years, he helped launch the careers of dozens of artists, including Whitney Houston, Bruce Springsteen, Barbra Streisand, Earth, Wind & Fire, Stevie Wonder, and Alicia Keys. Today, the singer and songwriter spoke at Mr. Davis's funeral at the Central Synagogue in Manhattan. Here's part of what she told those in attendance as she read a letter dedicated to him.
1: There are moments in life that feel like they were written before you ever live them, like the universe conspired quietly in the background. Meeting you was one of those moments for me. I was 15 years old, and I remember running down the street, and I was late. I couldn't do anything about it. The train had messed up. I couldn't fix it. You didn't just sign an artist. You recognized a soul. You saw not just the music I'd already made, but the music that was still sleeping inside of me, waiting for someone with the wisdom and the courage to call it forward. You called it forward. You called me forward. In a world that so often reduces art to commerce and genius to product, you held the line. You reminded me

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1: You never asked me to shrink. You always asked me to expand. You gave me my first real stage. You gave me a place to stand and to speak and to sing and to be heard and to write and to produce and to create. Clive, you are woven into the fabric of who I am. You showed me that excellence is not an accident. It's a devotion, and I carry that with me everywhere I go. So thank you. Thank you for seeing me from the very beginning. Even before I fully saw myself.
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3: And I'm Nika Oksal. Goodbye.

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1: This week on This American Life, stories for this year's July 4th semi-quincentennial. And yes, I had to look up that word. That means 250th. We have Jia Young Fan on the moment she realized what the most American question is. Pablo Torre on our very American love of yelling at refs and umpires.
2: So much of what going to a baseball game is like is using the airspace around you as this pillow you can scream into.
1: That's this week.
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4: It seemed to be a parade of quite boring men talking very earnestly about liberty. Battles that involve 20 people in a field somewhere.
3: Dominic Sandbrook and Tom Holland of the podcast The Rest is History suggest that maybe America's Declaration of Independence wasn't all it was cracked up to be.
5: All the slogans are coming from British vocabulary. The words like liberty and freedom are fundamental. It is English liberties that are being defended against the redcoats when the war kind of goes hot.
4: So funnily enough, for the British, sure, they're annoyed that they've lost the 13 colonies, but they think to themselves, you know what, it could have been a lot worse. We'll take it.
3: A 4th of July special with The Rest is History. That's the New Yorker Radio Hour right after the news.
6: Live from NPR News in Washington, I'm Ryland Barton. President Trump says Iran asked for a meeting with U.S. counterparts, though Iranian officials say no such meeting was scheduled. Hostilities between the U.S. and Iran have mounted in recent days in the Strait of Hormuz, the vital waterway for much of the world's energy supplies. Today, both sides appeared to pause after 4 days of trading attacks. The Supreme Court's conservative majority today invalidated nearly a century's worth of law, striking down almost all the limits that Congress and the courts had previously established to protect the independence of regulatory agencies. President Trump hailed the decision as a big win for presidential powers, as NPR's Nina Totenberg reports.
7: The court

0: reversed a 91-year-old precedent that had until now protected multi-member agency heads from being fired, except for misconduct or malfeasance in office. The decision potentially opens the door as well to allowing presidents to fire not just agency leaders, but potentially lower-level government experts. But in a second decision, the court took a contrary position when it came to the Federal Reserve Board and Trump's attempt to fire one of the board's Democratic appointees, Lisa Cook. Trump accused her of mortgage fraud, though subsequent reporting has strongly suggested those charges are without merit. And today, the Supreme Court sent the case back to the lower courts, instructing that they examine whether the charges are pretextual. Nina Totenberg, NPR News, Washington.
1: And the Supreme Court rejected President Trump's push to throw out a jury's $5 million finding that he sexually abused writer E. Jean Carroll at a New York City department store in the mid-1990s and later defamed her. The decision in the civil case comes about 2 years after the court granted Trump broad immunity from criminal prosecution. House Speaker Mike Johnson has sent a housing bill that passed Congress with bipartisan support to President Trump's desk. NPR's Claudia Grisales reports Trump has called the bill a, quote, yawn.
2: Trump has said he'll hold up legislation like the housing bill until Congress takes up his partisan Save America Act to impose strict proof of citizenship requirements for voters. With the Save Act still in limbo, Trump told reporters he's not sure he'll sign the housing bill or veto it.
3: To me, compared to the Save America Act, just about everything is a big yawn.
2: The plan marks one of the few highlights for moderate Republicans facing tough races to keep control of Congress this November. They are hoping to campaign on plans to address affordability and saw the housing bill as a major win in their messaging plans. Claudia DeSalis, NPR News.
1: Recreational marijuana sales are set to begin next year in Virginia, 5 years after it became the first southern state to legalize possession of the drug. Under a new state law passed today, up to 350 cannabis shops can open across the state and will be able to sell to adults over 21 beginning July 1st, 2027. 24 states allow recreational use of cannabis. This is NPR News from Washington. The Alaska Supreme Court says a man with the same name and party affiliation as Alaska Republican Senator Dan Sullivan is eligible for the August primary election. The ruling affirms a lower court decision that found that a top state elections official was wrong when she disqualified the challenger Sullivan from the ballot. Alaska's Senate race is one of the most closely watched in the country and features more than a dozen candidates. In Uganda, soldiers have shut down some of the largest newspaper, radio, and TV outlets after an order by the country's army chief. NPR's Emmanuel Akinwotu reports.
4: NTV and Spark TV, which are among the most popular TV stations in Uganda, were taken off air by soldiers late on Sunday. Both stations are owned by the Nation Media Group, the largest independent media company in East and Central Africa. The company says soldiers have also taken over the headquarters of its newspaper, the Daily Monitor. It's unclear what led to the crackdown, but in a social media post, Uganda's army chief, General Muhoozi Kainerugaba, son of the 81-year-old President Yoweri Museveni, said he does not believe in a free press. Kainerugaba is a central figure in Uganda's repressive regime and is seen as a potential successor to his father, who won a controversial seventh term in January. Emmanuel Akinwotu, NPR News, Lagos.
1: Paraguay's men's soccer team has pulled off one of the biggest upsets in recent World Cup history, defeating powerhouse Germany in a nail-biting shootout, the first of this year's tournament. Paraguay's president has declared tomorrow a national holiday. Germany's won 4 World Cups, is ranked 22 places above Paraguay. This is NPR.
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7: Welcome to The New Yorker Radio Hour. I'm David Remnick. If I can generalize a little bit for one moment, we Americans are not terribly modest about our place in the world. We think of the United States as not just the mightiest in the military sense or the wealthiest in the economic sense, but in some way the most important, the most central, the city on the hill, in the famous historical phrase, the nation that others look up to or should. America rejected monarchy and asserted the right to self-rule during the revolution. And that was the great shot heard round the world, and everybody supposedly has been playing catch-up ever since. That's the prevailing view in a nutshell, the historical cliché. Now, my guests today have a very different view of the matter. Dominic Sandbrook and Tom Holland are the historians who host The Rest is History, a terrific podcast from the UK. And I wanted to see what America's 250th anniversary looks like from a few thousand miles to the east in Great Britain. So we're going to spend our program today with Tom Holland and Dominic Sandbrook of The Rest is History. We are always happy to have you on, but we waited for this occasion because I knew you'd have something to say on the occasion of the signing of the Declaration of Independence in 1776. And I think it's fair to say that after having listened to you for hours on this subject, that your take on it collectively, your take on the American Revolution and the Declaration of Independence, after a four-part series that I listened to, you had the temerity to suggest that it was not the most important event in the history of civilization.
8: It's not even the most important event in the history of America.
9: It's not even the most important revolution that happens in the late 18th century, to be honest.
8: No.
7: We'll get to that and the French and many more things. But tell me this. Let's start with you, Dominic. Why do you have a rather diminished view, I would say, of the American Revolution and the Declaration?
8: I don't think I do have a diminished view. I think, first of all, an interesting thing that may be surprising to some American listeners. In Britain, the American Revolution is never really taught. It's not discussed. It doesn't really feature in our collective historical imagination. And Americans often say, ah, ha, ha, that's because you lost. That's not really the case, because there's nothing the British like more than a kind of, than a tragic defeat. Actually, it's because it's eclipsed by the French Revolution and the Napoleonic Wars. And we only have time, we only have space in our heads for one late 18th century thing, and that is the French Revolution and Nelson and Wellington smiting Napoleon. It's not really taught as the American Revolution. So much, it was always called the American War of Independence. So it didn't really feature in my historical imagination, certainly growing up, as a great revolutionary moment. I thought of the French Revolution, of course, or the Russian Revolution. But the American Revolution just seemed to be, and this is somebody, you know, I'm not a specialist in 18th century history at all, but it seemed to be a parade of quite boring men talking very earnestly about liberty, battles that involve 20 people in a field somewhere in the great vastness of North American continent. You know, it's not Waterloo, it's not Borodino or something. So when we came to it, and I think also Tom and I, we've been, you know, we've seen all the sort of Ken Burns style, the flag of liberty over Gobbler's Creek or whatever it might be, and sort of, you know, a slight smirk perhaps playing on our lips in a true redcoat manner as we see the Americans congratulate themselves as they go back to their slave-inhabited plantations on the great victory of liberty and so on. So I must admit, I very much enjoyed the great furore about the 1619 Project, because as a Brit watching that, it was entertaining to see Americans flagellating themselves and tearing themselves apart about whether they were the good guys after all. And of course, the 1619 Project people said that the British were the heroes in the end. So that was tremendous news for us.
7: Well, the 1619 Project is definitely something I do want to talk about. But before we get there, help us understand what was going on between the colonies and the British in the run-up to the revolution, or at least what we call the revolution. Tom?
9: I mean, just to broaden it out on why maybe it doesn't have the saliency in the British imagination that the French Revolution does, and it relates to your question. I think for people in Britain, the American War of Independence, the American Revolution, whatever you want to call it, is part of a broader continuum, which is the English-speaking Atlantic world. And there is a case for saying that that the War of Independence is a British civil war. It's another civil war in the line that descends from the civil wars that rent Great Britain and Ireland back in the 17th century. And a lot of the tensions and conflicts that gave rise to the war in the 17th century were exported to the New World. So whether it's the Puritans in Massachusetts or the Quakers in in Philadelphia or the Catholics in Maryland, those religious tensions to us are very familiar. And they seem, certainly to me, very, very religious. And just as in the 18th century in Britain, those religious tensions kind of blur and fade into what you might call kind of Enlightenment dynamics. The same thing seems to be happening in America. And that's why there are lots of people in Britain who are backing the American rebels, just as obviously there are lots of people who are opposing them. And I think that the conflict makes best sense when seen in the Atlantic context, rather than being seen as something that is merely bred of American concerns, because those concerns exist in the broader kind of Anglosphere dimension, I think.
10: But Tom, what was the nature of the rebels? Some of our listeners will be surprised to hear that, in fact, in New York in particular, this was a stronghold of pro-British sentiment.
9: Yeah.
10: But there were rebels in the colonies. What was the nature of the early sense of rebellion, or was it just a kind of tax dispute?
9: Well, it varies.
10: Some people think.
9: Mm-hmm. It varies from colony to colony, and the difference in character between, say, Massachusetts and New York and Pennsylvania and Virginia is very, very salient, and it is something that threatens to derail the whole project of, say, issuing a Declaration of Independence. And the great achievement of the rebels in the war is not just to defeat the British, but to forge a genuine sense that these are United States.
8: Just to jump in, so David, you were talking about the wider context. So as I would see it, the wider context is this. The Seven Years' War is the moment that kind of changes everything, what you call the French and Indian War. Mm. So the British have acquired huge, they've conquered huge swathes of North America from the French. That does a couple of things. First of all, it removes the threat of the French. So from this point onwards, the colonies don't need the protection of the British army as much as they once did. It also left Britain with a crippling debt to pay. So the British budget, you know, British borrowing ballooned during the course of the war. And by the end of the Seven Years' War, Britain is paying about half of its national budget on interest payments alone. So as the British authorities see it, this is the moment when basically they need to sort out that the empire, as it were, has expanded beyond all imagination. The system for regulating it is very ramshackle and rackety. And actually, you could argue that the British project of sorting that out is an Enlightenment project. That it's a modernizing project. The Parliament sits there and it says, okay, we've basically got these 17th century colonies. It's all a bit of a mess. We're going to sort it out. It's mad that they're not paying the same taxes that people pay in Britain, the stamp tax on documents and so on. We should extend, you know, the British gentry have paid for the cost of this war. They are very heavily taxed by historic standards. We will make the Americans pay. The colonists, we'll ask the colonists to pay a little bit towards their own defense. And I think that's perfectly reasonable. And no one could really disagree with that. And so there's that element to it. As Tom, I think, absolutely rightly says, there is an element of it being a successor to the religious conflicts of the 17th century. So conflicts about, you know, the church, parliament, king, and so on that we associate with Charles I and Oliver Cromwell. There's also, of course, the element that the British basically don't really want the colonists to keep expanding westwards. So in 1763, they said, hold on, you know, this far and no further, because they don't want to provoke expensive conflict with the kind of native tribes. And a lot of the colonists, George Washington is a brilliant example of this. They've got a lot of investment in land speculation and stuff, and they want to keep expanding westwards, and they're annoyed.
10: But Dominic, what you're suggesting is that the great imperialists in this picture,
8: yeah,
10: are not the Brits, but George Washington.
9: Well, I think that would be pushing it too far, because Britain at this time is also seizing much of India. So there is no question the British are imperially minded.
8: Right. But the Americans are not anti-imperial freedom fighters. I mean, they want to take the whole continent for themselves.
9: I mean, George Washington is the classic example of this. He is hard up. He's looking to make land deals further west. And as he sees it, kind of the British are saying no to this. So, I mean, Washington in the American context is much more of an expansionist colonialist figure than George III, for instance.
10: Dominic, in your series, you quoted the New Yorker's very own Adam Gopnik, who asked the question if the American Revolution was, in fact, a mistake.
8: Right. Yeah.
10: And you get into that. Well, I'd love to hear you on that subject.
8: So here is the question that I think would puzzle me if I were American, and it puzzles me that Americans don't discuss this. It is this: Canada exists, right? And Canada is not a terrible place by any means. Also, Australia exists, or New Zealand. So when Americans look to Canada, I'm curious about what they think about this country that, you know, is still subject to the crown, remained, as it were, loyal, in inverted commas, to Britain.
9: Well, we know what Donald Trump thinks.
10: Yes.
8: We do know what Donald Trump thinks. But Americans more broadly, I'm curious whether they think that Canada, how that fits into the language of liberty, the discourse that this was a tremendous triumph for freedom against oppression. Because if that is the case, right, then presumably Canada is not truly free. And people in Canada are leading the lives of helots, subject to the yoke of the
9: British crown.
8: The yoke of the British crown. And obviously, No sane person thinks that, right? So there is an alternative reality. So my question would be, is it possible that events in the late 18th century could have played out differently and the United States might have not have ever existed, and British North America might now be united under the overlordship of Mark Carney?
9: I can absolutely imagine a world in which America and Britain, their common political language, remains something that unites rather than separates. And one of the ways that this goes off piste in what becomes the war is the fact that the rebel colonists are weaponizing a very specific English language and English vocabulary of liberty. So when the rebels in, say, Massachusetts are opposing the colonial government, they're doing it in the context of what they call English liberties. Mm. They're looking to England as the source for the ideology that they are then using to turn against British rule.
10: John Locke
9: and that is John Locke and the, well, yes. Yeah, so, and it obviously, it expresses itself in various ways with the kind of the key figures in the American Revolution. So if you look at Thomas Jefferson, he becomes, I think, pretty Anglophobic. I would say that he is as hostile and then as dangerous an enemy as the British Empire has ever faced.
10: Thomas Jefferson.
9: Yes. And yet he is passionately devoted to ideals of liberty that he traces back ultimately to the Saxons when they lived in Germany in the Roman period before they kind of crossed to Britain. And he wanted to have on the United States seal, he wanted to have Hengist and Horsa, the primordial ancestors of the Angles and the Saxons when they settle in Britain. Mm-hmm. And he sees these kind of ancient ideals of liberty as being betrayed by the Hanoverian regime, as he would frame it, in the 18th century. And that's kind of one way in which that mutates. But another figure who I think kind of represents a possible way in which Britain and America could have stayed together is Benjamin Franklin, who is at least as British a figure as he is American, and who right up to the Boston Tea Party is kind of saying, this is a terrible mistake. Can we not have a form of accommodation?
10: I'm speaking with Tom Holland and Dominic Sandbrook, hosts of the podcast The Rest is History. We'll continue in just a moment. This is the New Yorker Radio Hour.
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12: 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Again, that's 800-884-1717, and thank you. In Maine, weather tonight, partly cloudy in the north, clear elsewhere, lows 54 to 60 with light winds. And tomorrow, partly sunny, some isolated showers and thunderstorms in the mountains with highs about 76 to 89. There is an excessive heat watch for southern and central Maine Wednesday through Friday.
7: This is the New Yorker Radio Hour. I'm David Remnick. I'm speaking today with Tom Holland and Dominic Sandbrook, who together host The Rest is History, one of my favorite podcasts and one of the most popular things in the world, at least in English. Sandbrook was on the history faculty at Oxford University, and he's written a number of books on modern British and American history. Holland wrote about the classical world, and he's translated works from the Latin and ancient Greek. But on The Rest is History, they cover just about anything. A Roman emperor one week, the Rolling Stones the next, a series on Hitler, and then the samurai period in Japan. That's the way it goes on their podcast. But the relevant thing for our conversation today, our subject is a four-part series that they produced on the American Revolution. So I'll continue my conversation now with Tom Holland and Dominic Sandbrook. Well, let's take on a very big subject in this, and that's the element of slavery. There were many slaveholders who considered themselves or would be considered in the rearview mirror as revolutionary. Mm-hmm. How to grapple with this? How do you grapple with that?
9: Well, I think, I mean, one of the differences between, say, the Irish War of Independence and the American War of Independence is that in the Irish War of Independence, the rebels are looking to draw on ideas and myths and slogans that come from specifically Irish history rather than British history. Whereas in the American War of Independence, all the slogans are coming from British language, British vocabulary.
7: Ironically.
9: Yeah. And in that mythology, in that vocabulary, the words like liberty and freedom are fundamental. And, you know, it is English liberties that are being defended against the redcoats in Massachusetts when the war kind of goes hot. And this, the British also have massive slave holdings in the Caribbean. And it is a growing problem, I think, that for the slaveholders, that this is rubbing up against all kinds of ideological concerns and anxieties within the metropolis, within Britain. And the notion that there can be no slavery in Britain, that a slave who steps foot on British soil as a result of that becomes free, is starting to bed down. And you have those historically salient ideals of political liberty blurring with religious concerns about it, which are deriving from Quakers, from evangelicals. So you have a political and you have a religious project that is starting to look at the institution of slavery and to question it very, very radically. And this is happening in exactly the decades where the revolution is brewing in the United States. And I think that sets up a kind of massive, massive accusation of hypocrisy that enemies of the revolution can aim at the revolutionaries in America, British critics, of whom, again, Samuel Johnson is the most famous. And he has, how is it that it is the drivers of Negro from whom we hear the loudest yelps for liberty?
7: Right. And there was a piece in The New Yorker not long ago by the historian Jill Lepore in which he was describing the group editing process of the Declaration of Independence. And if you've ever written a piece or a book, you know that editing by group is always ends in sadness. And Jefferson himself was struggling in various
10: drafts with the inclusion or not of the slavery question.
9: He wanted it gone, didn't he?
10: Yeah.
9: I mean, he wanted slavery gone. He absolutely was passionately committed to it. And he was furious when those passages then got written out. But, you know, when he dies, he does not even do what Washington did and try and free most of his slaves.
8: Yeah, it's a complicated picture. So Washington's a good example. You know, Washington has slaves. Washington at Valley Forge, when he's holed up there with his army, it's at that point when Rhode Island, struggling to fulfill its recruitment quota, becomes the first state or colony to buy the freedom of African Americans in order to recruit them and to meet its total and to send them to the Continental Army. And Washington, even though he's a slave owner, even though that, you know, cuts against the kind of the philosophy of slavery, he accepts it. And it's interesting that it's in 1778. It's after, you know, black men have joined the Continental Army in large numbers, that he writes to his steward back at Mount Vernon. He says, we should stop selling slaves against their consent. Mm. And there's a note in a letter to his steward where he mentions the enslaved people at Mount Vernon in passing. And he says, I wish we could kind of get clear of this whole business.
10: One point we should clarify is that, and something that you make clear, is the 13 colonies that rebelled were not actually the British Empire's prize possession.
8: No. mean, that's so, that amazes people when we say that.
10: Just for clarity, what was the prize possession?
9: The Caribbean.
10: Because that's where the wealth was coming from.
9: I mean, sugar. Yeah.
8: So that's why the French entry into the war is such a game-changing moment. Because when the French joined the war in a big way, when French ships appear and the first 4,000 Frenchmen come ashore, that is a game-changer precisely because for the British, the priorities have completely changed. Mm. So from this point onwards, for the British, it's like, right, we need to protect those colonies in the Caribbean because the health of our economy, the strength of the country depends on the sugar islands of the Caribbean. We can lose Rhode Island or Delaware. I mean, who cares about them? Yeah. But keeping Jamaica is all important. And so that, from London, that is the perspective. So funnily enough, when you get to 1783, the Treaty of Paris, for the British, sure, they're annoyed that they've lost the 13 colonies of the North American seaboard. But they think to themselves, you know what, it could have been a lot worse. We could have lost India. We could have lost the Caribbean. We'll take it.
10: Let me ask you this. There was a big, you know, history war hubbub in the United States not so long ago when the New York Times published its 1619 project, which began in, I think it was 2019. And it focused on slavery as integral to American history in the period that we're discussing. What is your sense, Tom, of what the 1619 Project got right, what was important about it, and maybe where it fell short?
9: I think that it is right that the project of establishing a viable colonial project in North America and in the Caribbean for the British was dependent on forced labor. There was no way in which it could really be viable without that. And the British came up with, you know, and it's initially the English, but then in due course, the British. They are always looking around for sources of labor. So to begin with, it's usually transported people from Britain. So lots in the civil wars of the mid 17th century, Scots are transported there, Irish are transported there. But because there has been a massive infrastructure of exporting slaves from Africa to the Spanish New World, largely being done by the Portuguese, that exists. That is a framework of exploitation that is ready to be used. And the English have begun trying to muscle in on this very early on. So some of the earliest voyages that Francis Drake, the great kind of maritime hero of the reign of Elizabeth I, that he does is he goes on a slaving expedition. I think that, so by the early 18th century, the fact that not just America, not North America, but the Caribbean as well, is dependent on slavery, mm-hmm. is becoming a vast moral and economic crisis for people across that British Atlantic world. And the kind of the opposition to it is being bred by the kind of the scale of horror that the growing industrialization of the British Empire in the 18th century is generating. I think one of the things that people now might get wrong is the idea that the British Empire is dependent on slavery. I think it's the other way around. I think it is the fact that Britain is industrializing that makes the exploitation of slavery brutal and unspeakable to a degree that had not previously been witnessed. It is hideous. So I always, there's a passage in the Marquis de Sade, I think it's Juliet, where he is writing with immense approval of all the horrors and tortures and violence that ancient empires had inflicted. And he says that none of our modern states can compare with the Persians or the Romans for their cruelties. The only exception I will make are the English colonists in the Caribbean and the Atlantic seaboard of North America.
10: Amazing.
9: They know the horrors, and he lists the horrors in kind of great detail. And I think that you can see, so there's a kind of representative figure who is a Quaker from Essex in England called Benjamin Lay, who goes to the Caribbean and witnesses the horrors there and is so appalled that he has a kind of religious conversion. And he then goes to America, to Philadelphia, because he's hoping that, you know, this is the great city of the Quakers, it's a city of brotherly love, surely there'll be no slaves there. And he discovers slavery and is appalled by it. And he becomes the first kind of activist, really. He does all these stunts where he, you know, he goes to the Quaker meeting house and he pulls out a Bible and he's put purple juice in it and he stabs it with a sword and all this purple juice comes out looking like blood. And he retires to a cave and leads this incredibly effective campaign against slavery, which ends up shaming the Quakers into effectively becoming abolitionist. And this in turn is an influence on Benjamin Franklin. And I think it's one of the most admirable things about Franklin and about the American Revolution is that lots of the founding fathers are prepared to wrestle with these issues. It's not like we have just discovered them ourselves. They do wrestle with them and they come to different solutions, perhaps. But Franklin is an example of someone who, by the end of his life, the final months of his life, he is devoted to opposing slavery. This man who had thought to run an advert in the British press requesting the return of a slave, and he presents a petition to Congress saying, please get rid of this, it's terrible. And in his final piece of published writing, he pretends to be a Muslim advisor in the Barbary States. And he says, it would be ridiculous for us to free these Christian slaves. These Christian slaves would be helpless without their servitude. You know, they wouldn't possibly survive. And he's parodying the language that he himself had earlier used to justify slavery. So I think that the degree of self-flagellation about the founding of America, the sense that slavery is the original sin, that slavery had accompanied the making of America, I think that is true. I don't think without that it would have been possible to generate the colonies and give it the prosperity that it did. At the same time, the horrors that are consequent on this do generate the process of abolitionism that today has come to be taken for granted across the world. I think it is important to try and think yourselves back into the shoes of people for whom the notion that slavery was an institutional wrong would have been unthinkable. It's bred out of this world, this notion, and it's come to seem so obvious to most of us today, I mean, to almost all of us, that we cannot imagine not thinking it. And yet it was more than possible. People completely took it for granted.
7: Tom Holland, the co-host of The Rest is History, along with Dominic Sandbrook. When we come back, we'll discuss the fate of the British monarchy and the American president that these guys call colossally consequential. This is the New Yorker Radio Hour. Stick around.
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0: This is the New Yorker Radio Hour. I'm David Remnick. And as we get ready for the 250th anniversary of the Declaration of Independence, I've been speaking with Tom Holland and Dominic Sandbrook, the British historians who co-host the podcast, The Rest is History. We'll continue our conversation now. Well, let me ask you about the way you in Britain, or you too as British historians and podcasters and thinkers, are looking at the United States now, and as we're celebrating this 250th anniversary of the Declaration of Independence. Recently, on one of your broadcasts, you called Donald Trump colossally consequential.
1: Yeah.
0: Colossally consequential. Someone who defines his age, as opposed to many other presidents of contemporary times.
1: Right.
0: Explain what you mean.
1: So, if you look back at recent presidents, let's say Barack Obama, good example, maybe Bill Clinton, George Bush Sr., and so on. You have a number of presidents who perhaps over time, Barack Obama, different, of course, because he's the first African-American president. But in the long run, will they leap out of the history books in a way that Benjamin Harrison or Grover Cleveland or Calvin Coolidge do not? And I don't think they will. I think in the year, you know, in the 22nd century, I don't think people will be terribly excited. I mean, they might be excited about the more colorful aspects of Bill Clinton's personal life, but I think as a president, as a political operator, they won't be terribly interested. Donald Trump seems to me much more interesting for various reasons. First of all, it's such an American life. I mean, imagine being the person who writes the definitive biography of Donald Trump in 10 or 20 or 30 years' time. What an extraordinary Robert Caro-esque book that will be. Because it takes in so many different things. Trump, I think, is so fascinating because there are aspects of the American character and American history that have reached fulfillment in Trump. In other words, I don't think Trump is exceptional. I think all the newspaper coverage after the business and, the storming of the Capitol and stuff, you know, this is not America. This is very un-American. I think that was wrong. I think Trump is profoundly American. Trump is not all there is of America, but I think there are nativist, there are ultra-patriotic, nationalistic, whatever, impulses that reach fruition in Trump. Mm-hmm. But I also think, you know, Trump has changed history. Trump's tariffs, Trump's attitude to China, Trump's war in Iran, Trump's attitude towards the war in Ukraine. You know,
2: and to NATO.
1: Yeah, and to NATO. By the end of Trump's tenure as president, he will have changed the course of human events, of world affairs, in a way that Barack Obama never did.
0: Well, let me ask you this. As an observer sitting where you are, and I don't necessarily disagree with you, how much of this is an expression of him and the constituents he represents and the fact that he prevailed in a couple of elections, and how much of do you think that will be post-Trump? How much of this will persist after Trump is gone, presumably in 2028.
1: Why would it go away? Why would it just vanish overnight?
0: I'm not saying the phenomenon itself will disappear. I'm not saying that nativism will disappear or the corruption or any of these other aspects you've rightly pointed to.
2: I think that certain aspects will not go away because Trump has been successful because he understood, I would guess, kind of instinctively. He has a kind of feral intelligence. I mean, he's not an intellectual. He senses it in the way that a stoat might kind of sense a wounded bird and goes for it. His mastery of social media, his ability to control narratives, which is obviously kind of evident in, you know, the kind of the prehistory before the internet, you know, his fascination with wrestling, which is, you know, kind of scripted, but pretending not to be scripted. His fascination with reality TV and TV generally. I mean, it was in his bones. He was the person who was perfectly equipped by his upbringing, by his instincts, to go for the jugular with the opportunity that social media presented. And what he has done with that is a lesson that will be people will be kind of drawing on for decades and decades to come, because it's obviously not going to go away. I also think that his character, his unbelievable rudeness, the violent quality of his statements, the everyday language that he uses to frame that, That also has established a template for how to succeed in American politics that, again, is simply not going to go away. But I also just think he is better at it than Farage or Orban or Le Pen or anyone else that you would want to compare it to.
1: Well, Trumpism is not new. And actually, even within the international context, look at somebody like Silvio Berlusconi in Italy in the 1990s, again, a kind of precursor of Trump. So what does it mean for the United States? I think the Trumpist style of politics, as Tom, I think, says, is not going to go away. That's partly because of the changes in the media ecosystem. They reward kind of Trumpist politics. I think they're also kind of, there are other structural causes. There are a lot of people who feel disenfranchised by deindustrialization. There are a lot of people who feel alienated from the culture of the big cities, for example. People who feel left behind or whatever, people who feel angry about immigration, for example. Again, those things are not going to change. So where does it leave the United States? I mean, arguably, you might say it leaves the United States where it's always been for two reasons. Number one, I think populist politics has always been a distinguishing feature of American political life, far more so than in Europe. I mean, there is populist politics in Europe, of course, but the sort of populist rhetoric of the common man against the corrupt elite, that is hardwired into American, you know, political culture. I mean, Richard Hofstadter pointed that out more than half a century ago. So I think that's one aspect. The other aspect that I think is so interesting, a historian called Felipe Fernandez Arnesto wrote a few years ago a book in which he said maybe it would be interesting to look at the United States. Instead of looking at always in isolation from the other successor states to the American colonial empires, why don't we look at it as one of them? Is it so different from Mexico, from Argentina? Is its political culture so completely different? Of course, there are distinctive elements because it comes from, because of the influence of English political culture. But, you know, the fondness for a strong man, the fondness for an authoritarian populist, the kind of caudillo politics. I wonder whether you could easily see the United States moving in a direction where that becomes more and more pronounced.
0: I get the anxiety, but Trump is Trump, and his popularity ratings are now in the 30s, and there's an election coming, and he's about to suffer, one believes and maybe hopes, a defeat in the midterms and an expiration date in 2028. So the argument is, well, maybe this is, if not a one-off, it certainly represents tendencies in American politics, just as racism and anti-Semitism represent persistent tendencies, not only in the United States, but elsewhere, that those are not going to go away. But it's possible that through electoral politics, they become submerged.
2: I think one of the ways in which you can measure the consequential character of an actor in world history is if they have an ism named after them and people talk about it seriously.
0: Right.
2: So there haven't been that many. I mean, there's Caesarism, Napoleonism, and it's interesting that all of them kind of involve a strong man emerging from a Republican system.
0: But there's also something called liberalism, and do you think
2: there absolutely is?
0: Do you think that's been eradicated from American political culture?
2: No, I don't. So I am relatively sanguine about the prospects for American liberty because I think it's had a very long innings and has done incredibly well for itself, and I think that there is. Within the character and the myths of the American Republic, there is an inherent anxiety that the Republic will turn to autocracy. And that's because it was founded as a simulacrum of the early Roman Republic. Right. And the lesson of Roman history is that at some point, a republic will become an autocracy. And so people have been dreading the emergence of a Caesar since the Constitutional Convention. And when Benjamin Franklin came out and people said, what is it to be? He said, a republic, if you can keep
0: it. As Nancy Pelosi always reminded us, yes.
2: So right from the very, very beginning, this has been an anxiety and yet people were anxious about it in the, you know, with relation to Jackson or to Lincoln or to Roosevelt.
0: But hang on, is it not an anxiety in Britain as well? You have a current of populism that's running very strong now. You have a very relatively wealthy London, and it's said that the rest of the economy in Britain more resembles Alabama than New York. These resentments, these changes in the media, again, it's not on the same scale as the United States in sheer population and military power, but do you not have the same anxieties about call it Trumpism,
2: of course,
0: if you will, or Farageism or what?
1: I would say no. I would say I disagree with Tom about this at all. I think because the political culture, I think political culture in Britain is completely different. That's not to say that populism isn't a feature, of course, but political culture in Britain is quite different from the United States, I think, for two reasons. It's much less moralistic. So threats are not usually cast as a danger to the integrity of the republic. You know, you have changes of governments and there's a little bit of overheated rhetoric. The newspapers get excited, but by and large, we rub along pretty well. The other big thing, I think, in Britain, and the difference that the United States has actually with Europe in general, is the United States has only two parties. There are us, there's the good people, and there are the other people who are evil. And in now in Britain, by definition, we've always had a even at the point of the where the two parties, the Conservatives, Labour, at their strongest, there were still other parties. There were still a few Liberal MPs. And of course, now in Britain, we have effectively a multi-party system. So it's very hard to cast your opponents as a terrifying danger to the threat and survival of the nation state itself, when there are so many shades of grey, as it were, and there are so many shades of nuance. So in that sense, I think Britain is much closer to European democracies than it is to the United States.
0: Gentlemen, I can't be sitting here with two British historians and not ask about the state of, well, the monarchy. Is it just about done, or are you just having a low period in the history of the monarchy in many ways, and it will revive itself?
1: Why do you assume it's a low period? I'm intrigued why you think it's a low period.
2: I think the monarchy is doing fine.
1: Yeah,
0: you do. I didn't ask about constitutional monarchy. As systemic, but the royal family seems in a state of struggle.
2: I think because to the degree that I disagree with Dominic, I think that Britain and America do still remain shaped by that common legacy from the 18th and 17th centuries. And both our histories are marked by the tension between what, of course, you know, in the civil wars were parliamentarians who ended up chopping the head of the king and then also decided that actually we'll have the monarchy back. And so the sense that you can have a degree of monarchy and have a very thriving democratic system as it emerges, I think is something that is shared by both America and Britain in its own ways. The America, I think, demonstrates that it's perfectly possible to have a monarchy and a republican system. And in a way, Britain does as well. And it's often said that America is a monarchy pretending to be a republic and Britain is a republic pretending to be a monarchy. And I think that there is an element of truth about that. And I think that the legacy of the centuries that have preceded this current moment, I think should give us an element of reassurance and perhaps also should make us ponder, are we not being very arrogant in assuming that we uniquely live at the end point, the end of days? There's a kind of fulfillment in feeling that we are witnessing the end of a great and ancient story. I don't think we are. And maybe I'm being Pollyanna-ish about it, but I think that, you know, was it Adam Smith said, there is a lot of ruin in a nation. And I don't think neither of us are remotely near that.
1: David, I'm puzzled by your question. The implication is that the monarchy is in an unprecedented state of, or a low point. But, I mean, republicanism in Britain is very much a minority pursuit. It's an enthusiasm for kind of political hobbyists who, by definition, are not representative of the great mass of people. Of course, there's the scandal about the former Prince Andrew and Jeffrey Epstein, for example.
0: Right.
1: But, I mean, the one thing that has always been a feature of the British monarchy has been terrible sex scandals, you know, sort of soap opera style shenanigans, terrible secrets, skeletons in closets and so on. I mean, this is absolutely standard. This is not a bug. This is a feature.
0: Oh, I agree, but it doesn't have the contemporary media accelerative aspects that you have now.
1: No, it doesn't. But in a world in which the contemporary media is accelerating every story, this is just one story among many.
0: So it doesn't stick, you're saying?
1: No, and for the monarchy to change, for the change to the system, just think about how this would work. I mean, people always talk about this very airily. Oh, there could be a change. They could get rid of the monarchy. People aren't interested anymore. What it would require would be for an elected government to decide that it wanted to spend its 5-year mandate on an extremely controversial referendum.
0: An unpopular one.
1: That all the indicators show that they would lose in changing to a republic. I mean, I don't think there's ever been a majority in the history of opinion polling for changing to a republic. So that would have to be a Labour government. In doing so, even if they won, they would immediately shed a large proportion of their own heartland constituency. That is to say, working class, small c conservative, patriotic, monarchist Labour supporters. Would any Labour government take that risk? It's unthinkable, I would say.
2: I mean, I would say the only, perhaps one possibility is that the United Kingdom breaks up. There is a kind of greater strain of republicanism, I would say, in Scotland or in Wales. Mm. I mean, let alone in Northern Ireland. So that is one possibility. I mean, I don't think that's going to happen either, because I think the appeal of the status quo in times of trouble is always immense.
0: It kicks in.
2: And I think that the very, you know, the kind of the very predatory nature of contemporary media culture actually can work in the monarchy's favour. So, of course, Prince Andrew, you know, being arrested, absolutely shocking. Lots and lots of articles saying this is the end of the monarchy. And then I think within literally a month, King Charles was visiting Washington and delivering a speech, and everyone saying, oh, why can't we have the king back? He's tremendous. He's much better than Donald Trump. And Prince Andrew was forgotten.
0: That is true.
2: So
0: that is true.
2: So
0: except in the Daily Mail, maybe.
2: I think the lack of the short attention span can work in favor of the monarchy as well as against it.
0: Let me ask you a kind of business cultural question. There was recently an article about the decline of dad books. Dad books in American parlance are usually tomes about modern history, biographies of Mountbatten, as it were, or King so-and-so, or President so-and-so. And it seems that you are among the guilty, that one of the things that's cutting into the reading time of dads everywhere is podcasts, sublime as they may be, like The Rest is History.
2: I would say not guilty. My sense is, from what friends who write dad books tell me, is that if we mention a dad book on The Rest is History, the sales of that dad book go up. So I hope that we are helping people to go into bookshops and buy these huge volumes on, to take an example, the early Roman Empire. I mean, that would be wonderful if that was happening.
1: Well, I think I don't agree with Tom on this. I think we're clearly responsible. And I think the reason for that is there is a move generally away from a literary culture. So you see the sales of books generally in decline, reading in decline. And the reason for that is so many people say, well, actually, you know, I wanted to find out about the Spanish Civil War, but you know what? I'm going to spend an evening watching YouTube clips about it, or I'm going to listen to a podcast, when once I would have picked up a book by Hugh Thomas or Paul Preston. Mm. And I think it would be mad for us to deny that's happening. I mean, there is a move towards a much more visual, digital culture, frankly.
2: I would deny that.
0: You would disagree, Tom?
2: Again, I haven't looked at the stats on this. So obviously there are people who are sitting down and watching us on YouTube. But I think the vast majority of people are listening to podcasts while they're driving, or they're on the walk, or they're going to work, or whatever. So it's something that is in addition to the time that you might have to read a book.
0: I hope you're right. I hope you're right, because I think there's a lot of room in the world to listen to The Rest is History, which I take great pleasure in, as well as reading. Gentlemen, thank you.
1: Thank you so much for having us.
0: And happy Independence Day, sort of.
1: Thank you, and to you, David.
0: All the very best.
2: Thank you.
1: Thank you.
0: Dominic Sandbrook and Tom Holland of The Rest is History. I'm David Remnick, and to stay on the theme of the 250th,

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1: Like, all right, we're going to have a potluck for the July 4th, and we're going to invite everybody in the neighborhood, figure out what our neighborhood used to do for July 4th, and write July 4th speeches in our fifth grade classroom. The idea that we're sitting around waiting for the occupant of the White House to tell us what American history means, you know, that's the thing where you just kind of want to walk into traffic. 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
2: 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I'm David Remnick. 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
4: 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In Maine, weather tonight, partly cloudy in the north, clear for the rest of the state, lows 54 to 60 with light winds. Tomorrow, partly sunny, some isolated showers and thunderstorms in the mountains with highs about 76 to 89. Also, there's an excessive heat watch for southern and central Maine Wednesday through Friday. 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
5: Let us speak of our nation's monuments. When you're at the Statue of Liberty or standing under the rotunda at the U.S. Capitol, or when you're at the Alamo, it is clear what they mean. But why do thousands of tourists go every day of the summer to Four Corners, that spot in the wilderness where Utah, Arizona, New Mexico, and Colorado, four different states, meet at one point? I went one summer, drawn inexorably, magnetically, without quite knowing why, just like every other wandering tourist who strays within 250 miles of the place. Chances are you have done this yourself. You've driven 3 or 4 hours out of your way, and you show up, and there's a marker on the ground, ringed by dozens, literally dozens of t-shirt stands, and families come, and they stand on the supposed spot where the four states meet, and what? They hold hands, they sit on the ground, and then mom or dad or sis stands a little platform they have there built specially for this purpose and takes a snapshot. And then, often, there's this kind of aftermath moment where everybody just sort of stands around haplessly like, what was that all about? You know, we came for this? And then the next group comes in. The arbitrariness of it all, I think, is lost on no one. I saw one family with young kids who simply placed a teddy bear on the spot where the four states meet and snapped a picture of that. Couldn't any Four Corners hold just as much meaning as this place? And my friend, the answer, of course, is yes. And today on our program, we offer our own little national monument here on the radio, our own picture of life in America, our own Four Corners. From WBEZ Chicago, This American Life, from Ira Glass. Today on our program, Four Corners, we tell the story of life in America through portraits of life on four different corners in four different states across this great nation. Stay with us.
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0: 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In Maine, weather tonight, partly cloudy in the north. Clear skies for the rest of the state. Lows about 54 to 60 with light winds. And tomorrow, partly sunny, some isolated showers and thunderstorms in the mountains. High 76 to 89. Also, there is an excessive heat watch for southern and central Maine Wednesday through Friday.
1: On the next Maine Calling, the state of the American dream. I'm Keith Shortall. What is the American dream? And how has its definition changed over the years? Our panelists discuss the evolution of the American dream, the claims that it has become increasingly out of reach, and whether we might consider crafting a new meaning for the ideal. Maine Calling, Tuesday, live at 11 and again at 8 on Maine Public Radio.
2: This is American Life. Today's show is a rerun from 1999, a very memorable rerun, but I mention this just in case you notice some outdated language. Act 1. Let's begin with the most epic of our four stories today. Back when we made this episode, writer Sarah Vowell had a theory that she could tell the entire history of America by describing what happened on and around one single street corner, specifically the corner of Michigan Avenue and Wacker Drive here in Chicago. She thought she could just swivel around and point at the whole dark and inspiring tale. Here then, her story.
3: When I started, I had only a few things to go on. A couple of French explorers, a plaque on the bridge said passed by in 1673, an Indian massacre in 1812 right there in front of the Burger King, vague notions of Abe Lincoln's debt to the Chicago Tribune, whose quaint Gothic tower looms over the bridge's north side. I thought, that's enough American history, and I'd just make up the rest. Turns out my theory was only too right. The intersection of Michigan and Wacker, I found out, isn't just a corner, it's a vortex. The deeper I dug into the history of Chicago and its relationship to the history of the country, the more crowded the ghost traffic jam clogging up the Michigan Avenue Bridge got. Okay, I'm standing here right now on the Michigan Avenue Bridge, and the Chicago River is right underneath me. There's some ducks floating under there, and a boat just went by. And here's another one coming. Out there is where the river meets Lake Michigan to the east. And looking south, the place where the bridge hits land is the corner of Michigan Avenue and Wacker Drive, where you can get your vision checked or buy a nice fur coat, should you desire. I'm swiveling around, and the view from the bridge is just picture postcard pretty, especially at night when the Wrigley Building is just lit up so soft it glows. Supposedly, the building so delighted Joseph Stalin that he had the University of Moscow designed in its image. And who can blame him? The American national mythology revolves around the idea that the promise of America is best seen in the West. Home, home, on the range, etc. Existentially, that might be true. But economically, the real place to witness the promise of America is the Midwest, where, for most of this country's history, the products of the range were manipulated for fun and profit. When the cowboys sang, "Get along, little dogie," they left out the part where the little dogie is railroaded to Chicago to be slaughtered by some underpaid, overworked immigrant en route to its manifest destiny as a New Yorker supper. The first person to grasp the significance of this place where the Chicago River meets Lake Michigan was Louis Joliet, or, as he's known around here, Joliet. Back when his name was still said with a French accent, Joliet was a 27-year-old fur trader who accompanied a Jesuit missionary named Jacques Marquette on a canoe expedition from Quebec in 1673. They were to map the Mississippi in the name of France, unaware that Spain had already claimed the river some 130 years before. On the return trip, at the suggestion of their Indian guide, they traveled from the Mississippi into the Illinois River and then the Des Plaines. They got out and carried their canoes a few dozen miles to the Chicago River, where they got back in their canoes and paddled to this very spot, right where the river meets the Great Lakes, just below the corner at Michigan and Wacker. And Joliet then had a vision. his map of North America, an oddly pretty, delicate ink drawing he made in 1674, is concerned with one thing and one thing only, water. His America is all Great Lakes and Mississippi. Look close and you can see what he saw. There's Lake Michigan, and at only one spot, the future site of Chicago, does it connect to a river that connects to a couple of other rivers that could connect it to the Mississippi. This is what Joliet saw. That this place is a continental hub, the missing link between the Great Lakes and the Mississippi and thus the Atlantic and the Gulf. All that was needed was a short canal spanning the miles of prairie between rivers. He wrote, "We could go with facility to Florida in a bark and by very easy navigation." Thus, Joliet's map isn't so much a map as a prophecy. Stick your ear up against it and you can practically hear cash registers ring. Surprisingly, they only built a bridge here in 1920. Engineers also straightened out the Chicago River and put in massive landfills over there, so the lake is further from the corner than it was in Joliet's day. And I like to picture Joliet sometimes walking up or down Michigan Avenue to the bridge, a Go cup in his hand from either the Starbucks over there from the north side of the river or the Starbucks over there on the south side of the river, spitting coffee-laced saliva into the Chicago River, knowing it'll float with facility all the way past New Orleans into the ocean from there. The first person to get cracking on Joliet's dream was Chicago's first permanent settler, Jean-Baptiste Poindusable, a trader who built a cabin here on the north side of the river in 1779, a century after Joliet paddled by. Dusable's mother was an African slave and his father was French. He lived here on what is now the site of a 35-story office tower called the Equitable Building. Chicago school teachers like to impress upon their students that Chicago's first resident, Dusable, was a black man. And just think, it only took 204 years for the town to elect its first black mayor. In 1803, the United States established Fort Dearborn at what would become the corner of Michigan and Wacker to protect the portage of the Chicago River. During the War of 1812, hundreds of Potawatomi Indians descended upon the soldiers and their families and killed them, burning down the fort. The site of Chicago was then abandoned for 4 years. When soldiers arrived to rebuild the fort, they first had to bury the scalped human remains which still lay there. Today, the site of the fort is weirdly commemorated here with these little bronze markers embedded in the sidewalk at Michigan and Wacker, so that tourists can dance around its former perimeter as if learning to cha-cha-cha. And over here, there's a wildly racist relief sculpture commemorating the defense of Fort Dearborn, where a soldier from the fort is kind of battling off this savage Indian brave while a mother and child are kind of cowering behind him, basically waiting to die. And underneath that is a plaque that says the people of the fort were brutally massacred by the Indians. They will be cherished as martyrs in our early history. What it doesn't say is that those Indians technically hadn't given over their rights to this land, but it looks like they ran out of room to put that on the plaque. Now I'm going to walk around here back onto the bridge. And I'm looking west across the Chicago River. And if you look downriver at the turn in the river a few blocks west, you can see the site of the old Saugeenash Hotel right over there. During the first half of the 19th century at the Saugeenash Hotel, Chicagoans seemed to be play-acting the juiciest bits of the country's spanking new constitution every night. Historian Donald L. Miller writes, "At the Saugeenash and its neighboring hotels, men and women of every color and class were welcome, and whiskey, song, and dance were the great democratizers. Visitors from more civilized parts were shocked to see Indian braves spinning the white wives of fort officers around the dance floor of the Saugeenash to the frenzied fiddling and toe-tapping of hotel owner Mark Beaubien. or white and Indian women drinking home-distilled liquor straight from the bottle. To add an edge to the evenings, local white traders would put on feathered headdresses and spring into the crowded tavern with war whoops and raised tomahawks, scaring the wits out of tight-buttoned Easterners. I cannot overemphasize how much I love that story. Not just the metaphor of it, that it is the best ideal of America I can think of, the picture of liquored-up ladies and dancing Indians, the strangeness of reenacting the Fort Dearborn massacre to scare the queasy Easterners, turning what must have still been an open wound into a practical joke. I love that story as proof of the theorem that then, as today in Chicago, the mysterious equation of whiskey plus music equals what can only be called happiness. The ladies of Chicago wouldn't be dancing with Indians much longer, because there wouldn't be any Indians left to dance with. The city of Chicago was officially incorporated in 1833, the year the Pottawatomie chiefs stood near the old DuSable home and signed away their land in Illinois to the administration of Andrew Jackson, who found time in his busy schedule of relocating the Cherokee, Creek, Choctaw, Seminole, and Chickasaw to have the Pottawatomie removed west to what U.S. government surveyors had called land too poor for snakes to live upon. Three years after the Pottawatomie signed away their land and the city was incorporated, construction began on that canal that Joliet had envisioned to connect Lake Michigan to the Mississippi. The canal worked pretty much exactly as Joliet had imagined. So much trade moved past this corner that Chicago expanded from a muddy little hamlet of a few hundred people to a city of over 100,000 in just 25 years. Cyrus McCormick built his McCormick Reaper Works right here on the river in 1847. His machine, the Reaper, turned out to be one of the most significant inventions in the history of history. Before McCormick, it took 3 hours to gather a bushel of wheat, and with the Reaper, it took 10 minutes. Because McCormick helped mechanize agriculture, farms could take up more space and use less labor in less time. By speeding up and emptying out the country, McCormick populated the city. Not that the march of progress is necessarily benign, especially if you're one of those urban workers. Just ask the dead of the Haymarket riot who laid down their lives just 15 blocks from here for the 8-hour workday, or read Upton Sinclair's The Jungle about what the stockyard employees went through on the South Side. By the Civil War, most of America's grain from the West and the vast prairie around Chicago was unloaded from trains here, traded on the Commodities Exchange, and then sent east on ships from Lake Michigan, all within a 5-minute walk of the corner of Michigan Avenue and Wacker Drive. It could have been this very spot the poet Carl Sandburg was thinking of in his famous poem about Chicago, hog butcher to the world. He called the city toolmaker, stacker of wheat, player with railroads, and the nation's freight handler. Stormy, husky, brawling city of the big shoulders. Okay, so over here, toolmaker, that was the Reaper factory on the north side of the river. And over there, stacker of wheat. On the south side, that was where these giant grain silos stood, where now is standing a giant Hyatt Hotel. The player with railroad and nation's freight handler, that's over there behind the Hyatt where the train tracks were. And look right there, the guy in the leather jacket. Big shoulders. It is my project to tell the whole history of America from this corner, and there's no telling of that history without the Civil War. Abraham Lincoln was nominated for president here in Chicago at the Republican National Convention in 1860, on the very site, by the way, of the old Saugeen Hotel, where the Indians and drunken ladies used to dance. On the Chicago Tribune, standing on North Michigan Avenue a stone's throw from the bridge, not only campaigned for Lincoln, its editors talked him into running for president in the first place. Lincoln was considering going for vice president. Maybe. The Trib's great editor, Joseph Medill, helped found the Republican Party to advance the anti-slavery cause. Medill was such a passionate abolitionist that he wrote in a Tribune editorial in 1856, "We are not unfrequently told that we crowd the Tribune with anti-slavery matter to the exclusion of other topics. We plead guilty." Medill and Company's access to the president wasn't necessarily always in their favor. At the height of the Civil War, they went to the White House and pleaded to get out of the president's new request for 6,000 more Union draftees from Cook County and Chicago. This after the area had already given up some 22,000 men. According to writer Lloyd Wendt, after Medill asked for mercy, Lincoln turned on him with that Lincoln-esque biblical wrath, scolding, "It is you who are largely responsible for making blood flow as it has. You called for war until we had it. You called for emancipation, and I have given it to you. Whatever you have asked for, you have had. Now you come here begging to be let off from the call for men which I have made to carry out the war you have demanded. You ought to be ashamed of yourselves. I have a right to expect better things of you. Go home and raise your 6,000 extra men." Needless to say, Lincoln got his Chicago soldiers. And, reporting the news of the president's assassination on April 15, 1865, the headline of the Chicago Tribune simply reads, "Terrible News."

0: Not long after the Civil War, the whole city burned to the ground, and Chicago became the place where every major architect in the country, from Louis Sullivan and Frank Lloyd Wright on down to Mies van der Rohe, worked on reinventing what a city skyline is supposed to look like. Montgomery Ward and Sears and Roebuck revolutionized consumer merchandising with mail-order catalog sales. Montgomery Ward was just two blocks from Michigan and Wacker. In 1920, Al Capone came to town, the same year Prohibition went into effect. 1 year after that, Vincent the Schemer Drucci, a member of the Dion O'Banion gang, chased by police, drove onto the Michigan Avenue Bridge just as it was opening to let a boat pass. He jumped the gap, only to crash straight into the other side. Decades pass. Manufacturing at the corner gives way to the service economy. Now it's all banks and advertising agencies and law firms, skyscrapers instead of warehouses. Railroads give way to the world's busiest airport on the north side of town. If I may skip ahead in the interest of finishing this story before tomorrow morning's paper arrives. For me, by the way, the Tribune, chock full of those anti-slavery screeds as usual. Only an 8-minute walk from the corner is the site of the first Kennedy-Nixon debate, the place, you could argue, where modern televised democracy begins, since that's the debate Nixon was said to lose not because of the issues, but because he looked so ghastly sweating under the lights. And just a short walk from there is the building where Hugh Hefner ran Playboy magazine during its heyday. As long as we're on the subject of the decline of Western civilization, if you look over there to the second story of the NBC Tower, tucked between the Equitable and the Tribune, that's where they taped the Jerry Springer Show. The Jerry Springer Show. It just wouldn't be the haunted landscape around the Michigan Avenue Bridge if some symbolic television apocalypse did not happen here each day. Booking guests whose near-constant profanity makes the show into an unintelligible barrage of bleeps. Watching it is like listening to a constant storm warning, which is exactly what it is. Maybe it's just a coincidence, but one way you can measure the importance of this corner to our national psyche is the number of times it shows up in motion pictures, specifically the action-adventure kind. Bruce Willis, Samuel Jackson, Kevin Costner, Sean Connery, Tommy Lee Jones, Wesley Snipes, Harrison Ford, Kevin Spacey. There's barely an actor worth the cover of Entertainment Weekly who hasn't been in a film with a scene shot right at the corner. And why? Because these films are about the motion of planes, trains, automobiles, boats, helicopters, motorcycles, every modern means of transportation. And so where better to film them than the place that 3 centuries ago was spotted as our country's leading transportation hub by Hollywood's favorite unintentional location scout, Louis Joliet. In one typical offering, Chain Reaction, Keanu Reeves plays a fugitive motorcycle-riding University of Chicago machinist being framed for murder, treason, and terrorism. Being framed is usually a big part of all these movies. Attempting to elude the police, he's chased down Michigan Avenue to the Michigan Avenue Bridge. The bridge starts opening, and Keanu scurries up, a cop not far behind. He does a little better than Vincent the Schemer Drucci did in the 20s, but then Keanu's a movie star, has a stunt double, and can do retakes. As the angle of the raised bridge gets steeper, the cop slides to the bottom. Keanu's at the top. What should he do? He looks up. A police helicopter. He looks down. A police boat. He crawls into the bottom of the bridge as it's lowered and ducks into a garbage truck to safety. When he meets his fellow shapely fugitive who nervously awaits him at the train station, the conductor asks, "What took you so long?" To which Keanu deadpans,
1: "The bridge was up."
0: Up, down, north, south, whatever. The point is that the bridge was right at the center of attention, in the middle of the action, at the hub. We used to ship grain from this corner. Now that entertainment is America's second biggest export, the product we ship is Keanu.
1: I don't know what you're talking about. Jesus.
2: Sarah Vowell. If you like that story, you'll like even more. Her 7 books that feel a lot like that about American history and culture. This story is collected in her great book of essays, Take the Cannoli. Our program today, about 4 different visions of America told at 4 different street corners across the country. We have arrived at Act 2, Love. For Scott Richer and Julie Riggs, at the corner where South 4th Street in Louisville, Kentucky, meets the alley behind the West End Baptist Church, things between them changed forever and irrevocably.
3: I think it built and built continually until it got to the point that brought us to the corner where everything was so outrageous. Our emotions were so careening wildly out of control that all we had to do was stand there and look at each other for it to be a monumental event in our lives.
4: The situation was, Scott and I had been madly obsessed with each other for years, but we had always just been friends. And I was in a relationship at the time. So on this summer day, in this time in our relationship, in our friendship, when we were just friends, I stopped by his apartment or his house over on Broadway to visit him. Yeah, and we had a really nice afternoon. I think we hadn't seen each other for a few weeks, but when we saw each other, we always laughed and always had fun and always made each other happy.
5: And then, Scott, was this a day for you that was like of particular torture?
3: Uh-huh. A lot of days when she came over, it was fun, but it was bittersweet. She's always able to go away from it being happy, being like, oh, that was so much fun. And meanwhile, I'm sitting there going, this is horrible. You know, how can she be happy about what's happening here? It was almost like twisting the knife. It was like, ah!
4: So then I got in my little red Volkswagen and left and said goodbye. And
3: I was sitting on the back porch of our house. This is a very Kentucky setting, steamy, hot summer afternoon. And my roommate, Jason, came out and sat down and could tell that I was affected by emotion. And he said something to the effect of, sometimes you would rather have a feast or famine.
4: I think it was something about a drought or a flood.
3: A drought or a flood, yes,
4: right.
3: Yes. So I decided, well, enough of this then. And I decided to take the gamble, and I got in my car and raced down Broadway in afternoon traffic, weaving in and out of cars, trying to catch her.
4: And I'm just cruising along. I had left like 15 minutes before that, I think. And
3: yeah, I had promised myself, well, if I catch up to her before we get to Central Park, then I'll pull her over and I'm going to kiss her. And I did catch her like right at Central Park.
4: Right at Central Park. I'm driving in my car and I look over and there he is. And he's like, pull over, pull over. I'm like, what's going on? Completely confused. So I pull over into this parking lot right on the corner into this South End Baptist Church parking lot. And we both got out of our cars.
3: And we just kind of stood leaning against our respective cars, just kind of making not even small talk. It was just like
4: everything around us kind of stopped and nothing moved, and it was impossible to describe.
5: Everything around you stopped and nothing moved?
4: It was like, you know, like in a movie or in a dream, if you're having a dream and everything's spinning really quickly and then all of a sudden just the one spot where you're standing stays still. I have no idea what happened there. We both felt something tremendously powerful.
3: Our hearts were racing so fast, and all the background noise just kind of drops out and all the colors get really saturated.
5: So then you kissed her?
3: No. And no.
4: Nothing happened. He just stood there.
5: Well, something must have happened because we're here talking about it now. So what exactly did happen next?
3: I think I don't know. There was something happened, but it just seemed to me, it seemed like being there, that was my confirmation that there was something definitely still going on inside Julie that involved me. Everything wasn't hopeless.
4: And every time I'd drive by the parking lot, and I actually went there at least twice, that I'm sure Scott doesn't know about, just sitting in the parking lot thinking, God.
5: So here our story ends. Julie's old boyfriend lived a block from the corner, so she passed it every time she went to see him and thought about that moment with Scott. And finally, ditched the boyfriend. She and Scott have been together for 3 years. They now live together.
4: The funny thing about the situation was it wasn't the first time that we were destined to have our first kiss and missed it.
5: Really?
4: Because we were in Paris together 8 months earlier and we're having a really great time and stayed up really late one night in the corridor of a youth hostel in Paris talking, and we should have kissed then, but we didn't.
5: Because you were with the other guy.
3: Because of the other guy.
4: Even after I broke up with the guy, it still took so long.
5: Oh, really?
4: Yes.
5: How come?
3: Oh, I wanted it to be perfect. I wanted it to be something.
4: He wanted to wait till springtime up on a beautiful cliff somewhere.
3: And, you know, I thought, well, when we were in Paris, I thought, well, there's the other guy and we're in Paris and you're supposed to fall in love in Paris, so we can't do it here. It's so typical to be in Paris. Oh, our first kiss was in Paris. I didn't want to be a Hallmark card. You only have one opportunity to have your first kiss with someone.
4: And you miss so many of them.
5: They finally had their first kiss in Scott's living room. She had to make the first move. Coming up, dogs, dead people, and a mystery, and what it takes to become an American. That's in a minute from Chicago Public Radio when our program continues.

0: 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I'm Ira Glass. Each week on our program, of course, we choose a theme, bring you a variety of stories on that theme. Today's program is a rerun, Four Corners. We attempt to bring you a portrait of life in America by telling four different stories of four different street corners in four different parts of the country. So far in our program, we've heard about the past, we've heard about matters of the heart, and now we have arrived at Act Three, Neighbors. Mike Paternetti has this story of what makes a community in a cemetery in Portland, Maine, whose entrance stands at the corner of Vaughn and Clifford.
1: The West End Cemetery is full of old dead sea captains and soldiers from the War of 1812, kids that died of cholera and wives who after 6 or 8 or 10 children just gave up. There are rich people under monuments, the Longfellow family in a vault, and paupers without so much as a wooden marker. No one's been buried here since the middle of this century, and so the place has fallen into disrepair. You see a lot of the marble and shale headstones and puzzle pieces on the ground are standing at crooked attention. About 10 years ago, the cemetery was a popular hangout for prostitutes and junkies, but now it's just dogs and their owners. When I first moved to town a couple years ago with my girlfriend Sarah, we walked our dog in the cemetery. There was this guy there named Jeff, a big, brawny American Indian, from the Duckwater tribe, I think, who sort of qualified as my first friend in Portland. He told me how he grew up in Nevada and was adopted by white parents and then raised in a little redneck town where people didn't really like Indians. He'd moved around a lot, and I pictured him as I was now, the stranger in a strange place. He walked with me in the cemetery, sometimes twice a day, whatever the weather. Or rather, we were both being walked by our dogs. His was a wolf mix named Kiana, with a vacant, slightly menacing glint in her eye, who liked to rough up young puppies. And mine is a simple mutt named Trout, whose passion for chasing squirrels follows her lifelong commitment to rolling in poop. It seemed like Jeff was always at the cemetery, sometimes up to 8 hours in a row. He said he worked at night, supposedly for a local scuba diving outfit, and that's why he had so much free time during the day. He told stories, endless stories, about his high school football exploits and the blown-out knee that ended his college career at safety. He talked about fishing, how he gillnetted in the rivers of southeast Alaska, and then how he and his girlfriend had bought a house and now they weren't together anymore, and she had the house and he was here, a country away, walking his dog with people like me. He didn't seem angry at all. No, in fact, he seemed happy. Like every day he was as happy as he'd been the day before. And because of it, he was good at drawing people out, at connecting the various factions inside the cemetery so that everyone stood around, nodding dumbly, listening to Jeff, our oblivious mayor, holding forth on Kiana's new collar or perfect shampoo while Kiana took her pound of flesh out of some hapless pup. This was not the way things usually worked in the cemetery. The mere fact that I knew Jeff's name was unusual. Usually, people didn't interact that much. Instead, we knew each other by handles. There was Dalmatian Man, father of 3 speckled dogs, one to whom he spoke in sign language. There was Greyhound Lady, regally walking her trio of greyhounds until the day that Lightning, her beloved, dove through a plate glass window during a thunderstorm and died. There was the man who walks in reeds, and Frisbee Dude, in the lawn chair family, an old father and his 50-something son who daily set up their folding chairs near the cemetery gate, and the pickup artist around whom no one was safe. And there was Crazy Shouting Man, owner of 3 ragtag mutts and an elder statesman of the cemetery, who when I finally talked to him wasn't Crazy Shouting Man at all. His name was Al.
2: There are loads of people up there that I see all the time. Some of them I've been seeing for years, and I don't know their names. I recognize them, they recognize me. We talk about all sorts of things, and it just never really occurs to you to ask their name,
1: right,
2: because you know their dog's name.
1: Right.
2: I mean, as a matter of fact, I've always had these, you know, these funny occasions where you run into people that you've talked to a lot at the cemetery and you meet them somewhere. We were down at Granny Killam's when it was open one night, and this woman came over and said, "Al, how are you? How's the dogs? How's all this?" And I was with a bunch of friends, and I thought, and this is and I realized I had not, it wasn't that I had forgotten her name, it was that I'd never known her name.
3: Yeah.
2: I knew her dog. I mean, I had no idea. And it was, I mean, this was not somebody that you, that I just knew very casually. This is somebody I probably walked with 3 or 4 mornings a week. But you always find, you know, a lot more dogs than you know people, which I think says something about who's worth knowing anyway.
1: Even today, what strikes me as amazing about the cemetery is that there are people here. People who show up twice a day and see other people here twice a day for years, and many of them just don't know each other's real name, let alone what the other does for a living, or dreams of at night, or loves or hates. They just know each other's dog's name. So when they refer to one another, they might say, "Cersei's mom said milk bones are full of preservatives, which is why she cooks her own." Or when they bump into each other downtown Christmas shopping, they'll say, "Elroy's mom." And then with nothing left to say, say, "How goes it?" Was this intimacy or a complete lack of intimacy? Sometimes it felt like both at once. You had the warmth of intimacy and the comfort of hiding behind your dog. And yet every day you saw people at their most naked, talking baby talk to their hounds, kneeling to pick up poop. I asked my friend Julie, Ruben's mother, about this.
4: I think you really get a, you know, sort of a window into people's, I don't want to say, well, into people's souls. Like, you watch people very contentedly walking around, throwing the ball, interacting with their dogs, or totally ignoring their dogs, and going at their own pace, and every once in a while yelling for their dog, and, you know.
2: I mean, I really judge people by how they behave to the, toward their dog. I mean, I know who really, really likes their dogs and who doesn't. I know people who've got trophy dogs and people who've got, you know, the scruffiest, ugliest dog, but, you know, they really, really love that dog.
1: Yeah. I think it was the love part that kept me going back to the cemetery. And then it became my social hour, my escape, where more often than not, I'd find Jeff and Kiana. The minute Jeff realized that I was a writer, he went to the library and over the course of a week read everything I'd ever written, and then, to my horror, wanted to talk about it. And he did this kind of thing with others, too. When the leaves began to change during my first October in the West End Cemetery, Jeff was already talking about a Christmas card he was planning, a photograph of Kiana and himself. He brought it up obsessively, about how Kiana was going to have a haircut and shampoo and have her nails clipped, and how he had arranged for a photographer and how they were scouting locations. There were ups and downs in the saga as it played out over weeks. A good location that might not work out the day of the shoot if a nor'easter hit. The need to time everything just perfectly so that Kiana would leave the beauty parlor and then immediately sit for her picture before she could come back to the cemetery and get muddy. In retrospect, there were little clues even then that something strange was going on with Jeff. While he said he owned a truck, I only ever saw him at bus stops around town. And the scuba diving. Later, when I called various outfits in Portland, no one had ever heard of him. In the end, he had the photograph taken at Sears. He and Kiana in the stiff, unsmiling pose of a Civil War-era husband and wife. He in his familiar blue sweatshirt hulking behind Kiana, who was perfectly coiffed. He was beaming when he handed the Christmas card to me, literally beaming. After Christmas, I left the country for several weeks, and when I came back sometime after a massive ice storm, he was nowhere to be found. The cemetery glittered with glazed headstones. It took days to unravel the story because people didn't seem to want to talk about it. Didn't seem to want to talk about anything. Everyone just bundled into themselves. And Jeff, he was a very touchy subject, one that suddenly made us all feel defensive. What I learned was this. He'd had health problems, an infection of some kind. He went to the hospital at the same time that he was apparently forced out of his apartment. Money was tight. He'd asked someone from the cemetery to put him up. Another line crossed. but that hadn't worked out. Kiana was taken to a kennel by Megan, Maddie's mom. And now she was calling the kennel regularly to see if Jeff had picked her up, but he hadn't. Week after week, she called until it was clear that Jeff couldn't or wouldn't pick up Kiana, that he was gone. That's when Kiana was adopted by someone else. Here's Megan.
3: You start talking about this stuff with somebody and then you realize, I didn't even know this person.
5: Right.
3: Like with Jeff, I mean, it was like you knew everything about his life, but in the end, how much of that was actually true? Uh-huh. And, you know, you didn't even know this person. It was like August to December and he was gone.
5: Yeah.
3: But it seemed like forever.
1: There were completely unsubstantiated rumors that he'd robbed a bank. Someone knew someone whose cousin had seen his photo on a Boston newscast, maybe. But then most people were quick to accept this as fact. In a weird way, I wonder if we felt betrayed. Betrayed because Jeff had broken the simple rules of the cemetery. He'd become too intimate. Now he was gone, and it was hard to say hi, let alone catch someone else's eye. During those dark winter months, the cemetery became a kind of haunted, trustless place. In one of the endless conversations we had about him later, some people worried that he knew where we lived. Someone threatened to track him down. But what for? So that he might never again bamboozle other hapless dog owners in other seaside towns into chatting about doggy shampoo? Sarah and I kept the Christmas card on our refrigerator, right up until a couple months ago, actually, when it quietly fell to a new rotation of refrigerator photos. We kept it there in hopes, I think, that he would come back and explain where he'd been, for I was pretty certain he couldn't have robbed a bank. And if he had, I told myself, maybe it was because he had to. Maybe he'd been inches from a life he'd imagined for himself, with a dog that gave unconditional love, with friends he was guaranteed to see every day, and he'd had a couple of bad breaks, got sick, ran out of money, lost his dog, and then panicked. Now time has passed. People come and go, and every 6 months the galaxy inside these gates breaks apart and reconfigures. Dogs die, people leave for nursing homes, others move, more arrive. And every day, today even, people are here walking in spectral circles like they're in Mecca, circling the Kaaba. In general, I'd say things are back to the way they were, intimate but not intimate. We stand around in dumbfounded joy with 10, 20, 30 other gaping grown adults, reveling in the simplicity of stupidly entertaining dog play. Dalmatian man still flashes sign language at his deaf Dalmatian. The pickup artist still works his magic. The lawn chair family still sets up by the cemetery gate each day and cover their legs with wool blankets. Fact is, even without somebody like Jeff pulling people together, if you stand on a corner with a bunch of strangers for long enough, eventually something happens that brings you together. Sometimes something small. The other night I went to the cemetery at sunset. There were the same broken headstones, the same sea captains and paupers. And there were all these living people, too, who only know me as Trout's dad, or as the guy who stupidly named his dog Trout, or however they see me. The dogs were playing hard, racing in circles, not wanting any of it to end. And a gigantic moon came up tangerine. It was the kind of moon that stills everything, and we stood in a circle watching it rise. For a minute or two, we just stood there, glowing orange. The dogs didn't exist at all.
0: Mike Paterniti lives in Portland, Maine. Since we first broadcast this show, dogs are no longer allowed to roam the West End Cemetery with their owners. The whole scene has migrated south to Oak Beach. Act 4, How to Become an American. We have this story about a few of the things that are hard to understand standing on a corner when you come to this country. It's from Accio Bejas.
6: It was exactly noon, and the last of the weekend breakfast crowd filtered out of the diner. From the booth-lined back wall, a young woman made her way to the front to pay her check. She was tall, with reddish-brown hair to her shoulders. She had a tattoo on her left wrist, a delicately etched silver and green double-headed axe. All around her, the busboys and waitresses kept moving, the dishes clattering on the large trays. "Lupe," a voice called from behind her. She turned around, then frowned. Standing next to her was a dark, stocky young man, a few black hairs poking sharply out of his chin. He smiled sheepishly. He carried a tray of improbably balanced plates and glasses. "Hello, Raúl," she said, resigned to his recognition. "I didn't realize you worked here." "Yes," he said, his English too formal, crackling with Spanish underneath. He glanced at the axe on her wrist. "Pedro got a job here, then he brought me. I've been here a few months already, so I should be a waiter soon." "My English is much better now, don't you think?" he asked. The dishes on the tray rattled as he struggled to keep them from crashing to the floor. "Yes," she said, starting out the door of the diner. Raúl hurried to get rid of the tray and followed her out to the corner. She pulled on her sunglasses. "I haven't seen you in a long time," he said, now in Spanish. She noticed him studying her hands and made a fist, which caused the axe to expand. "I haven't seen you since, well, you know, you said some very cruel things," he continued. "But I always look for you anyway, out in the streets, wondering how you are. You could have called." "What for?" Just then a pair of young men walked around them, one carrying a sheath of flyers, the other a roll of tape and a stapler. They stopped and put up some of the papers on the telephone pole next to them. The two men, young and girlish, left after they'd layered the pole with announcements about an upcoming dance contest at a local club. Lupe lowered her glasses enough to read and register the information. Raúl watched her. "Well, you could call sometimes just a call, not for anything in particular, but to let me know how you are." "I worry about you," he said. "I'm sorry I didn't call," Lupe said. She pushed the glasses back up her nose. "It's just that," Raúl said, pouting. "I mean, we're married, after all." Lupe laughed. "No, Raúl, you're married," she said. "You knew damn well this was just a convenience for me, a business deal. I can't help it that you've spun all these stories for your family." "But it's not right," Raúl said. "I thought we would live together." "I never agreed to that. If it had been a condition, I never would have married you." She was squinting. Her mouth was dry. "You paid me for something. All I'm doing is keeping my end of the bargain. And that doesn't include hanging around with you, your friends, or your family." "Well, I think you need me," he said, his lower lip jutting out like a fleshy ledge. "I'm a good man. I can help you." "You don't get it, Raúl," Lupe said, shifting her weight from one hip to the other. She stood at an angle, scratched her hand. "I don't know that you'll ever get it, but suffice it to say that I don't need you. We're not family, no matter how many justices of the peace we stand in front of." "But of course we are." "No, Raúl, you have your people and I have mine." "But yours, that's not your family. You need me to help you stay in touch with your family. With your Latin self," he said angrily. He shoved one hand in his pants pocket and used the other to poke at the air. "In Mexico, this wouldn't happen, and you'd have to do as I say. There are laws, you know." Lupe laughed again. "In Mexico, we'd never have married, Raúl. In Mexico, you wouldn't need to marry a nice American girl." "That you're American is an accident of geography," he said. "You're running away from your Latin self," he insisted. "I know who you are, and I know who you think you are. I'm a man who's seen a little bit of the world. I may not have gone to college like you, but I know people, and I know you." "Oh, please," she said, and started to walk away from the corner. He shook his head sadly and looked down at the tips of his grime-covered shoes. Then he took off, following a few steps behind her. "I didn't want to do this," he said, "but you've given me no choice." Suddenly he grabbed her and threw her against a flyer-covered telephone pole. "What the f*** do you think you're doing?" she demanded, kicking and scratching at him. "I didn't want to hurt you," he said in a voice that cracked. "I tried to carry this around with me all by myself, but now you give me no choice." He yanked her up, pressing his body to hers and forcing her face to face with him. She could see his pores. He held her like that for a moment. Then, seeing the men with the flyers across the street, he let go. "Hit me and I'll kill you, motherfucker." Lupe tried to step away, readying her hands, martial arts style, for him. "Hey," she yelled in English to the two men across the street, This guy's trying to kill me. Can you call the cops? The two looked at each other warily, then back across the street to Lupe in her battle stance. Raul was crying. Hey, leave her alone, one of the men yelled from across the street, but it was lackluster. The second man walked slowly back to the diner where a blue metal flag advertised the public telephone inside. Raul, I don't want you near me. Do you understand? Lupe said, switching back to Spanish. I don't know what the f*** you're talking about, but I'll tell you this much. If you keep this up, I'll file a police report, and the government will figure out what we're doing, and you will be shipped back. Do you understand? He didn't react to what she said. Instead, he took a deep breath and looked up at the sky. I did it, you know, he finally said. Did what? She asked, confused. I cheated on you, he said. She stared at him. Her fighting posture loosened as she struggled for comprehension. I was with another woman, he said. Since you wouldn't act like a wife, I just couldn't take it anymore, and I had an affair behind your back. Lupe wanted to laugh, but didn't. She was stunned by the hopeless sincerity of his unnecessary confession. I think that's good, Raul, she finally said. I think it's good that you get out and get involved. After all, we're not really married. We're only legally married. She smiled a little as she talked, trying desperately to be supportive. Raul closed his eyes, tears escaping from under the lids. Oh, you are a cold, cold woman, he cried, his voice cracking again as he threw his hands in the air. Why did I have to marry such a cold woman? Raul, you didn't marry a cold woman. You married a lesbian. He covered his ears with the palms of his hands. I don't want to hear that, he shouted. No, no, no. Lupe sighed and shook her head. God, this is absolutely not worth it, she said, more to herself than to him. The cops are on their way, said the man who'd gone back to the diner. He strolled back across the street to his partner, who'd been serving as witness to Raul and Lupe's argument. Raul, she said, her voice softer now. If the cops get here and we're still fighting, you'll probably be in trouble. So let's just go our separate ways, okay? Don't you care? He pleaded. Yeah, I care, she said. That's why I'm telling you this. Please go back to the restaurant. I'll just leave. And when the cops get here, there won't be anybody to file charges. We're still married, he insisted, as if nothing else mattered. For just one more year, Raul. So don't blow it for yourself, she said. And please don't bother me anymore. You're trying my patience. Remember that I can put you right back on the wrong side of the river. They fell silent again. What's that? He asked, nodding at her wrist. An axe, she said. He smiled a little, but he'd already given up. To cut off men's balls, I suppose. Yeah, she said, if necessary. They both laughed lightly, a little embarrassed. Raul shoved his hands in his pockets. I hear you bought a house with Kate. With my money, he said, not meeting her eyes. She nodded. It was my money. I earned it. He looked up, but she refused to make eye contact. You should get back to work, she said flatly. The cops will be here any moment, and I have to go. Will you come by, see my mother, or maybe just call sometime, he asked. You never give up, do you? No. Well, you should. Lupe said, then walked away. Her sharp strides put her across the street in seconds. Raul watched as she talked to the two men. After a moment, the men turned and left. Raul turned too, then quietly wandered back to the diner. By the time the squad car arrived at the corner, nobody was there.
0: Acho Bejas, the story is from her collection of short fiction. We came all the way from Cuba so you could dress like this. The greatest collection of poems is The Boy Kingdom, El Reino de los Varones.
5: Come along with me to my little corner of the world.
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1: 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We're
2: booking guests whose near constant profanity makes the show into an unintelligible barrage of bleeps.
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0: The Supreme Court issues its final rulings of the term on Tuesday. One outstanding case is President Trump's bid to restrict the Constitution's guarantee of birthright citizenship. We have analysis of that decision and its implications on the next Morning Edition from NPR News.
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2: Hello and welcome to Newsday on the BBC World Service with Rob Young and Catherine Biarahunga in London.
3: The United States military has reopened a major port in Venezuela to help get aid deliveries into the country following Wednesday's earthquakes. We'll hear from our correspondent in Venezuela about the ongoing rescue efforts.
2: We'll also speak to a former US government official about America's role in Venezuela after it spirited away the country's president and took control of its oil industry's finances. And Rebecca Adams is with us from our sports desk, and the shocks keep coming from the World Cup, Rebecca.
4: Yes, that's right. In the last few moments, Morocco have beaten the Netherlands in a dramatic penalty shootout to seal their place in the last 15. It was the very last penalty that was taken that sealed their place in that final 16.
3: And we'll also hear how companies in Asia are benefiting as Europe suffers with record-breaking June temperatures. First, a bulletin of news.
5: BBC News with Roisin Hastie. Security personnel have deployed across South Africa because of fears that anti-immigration protests could descend into widespread violence against foreigners. The planned protests mark an unofficial deadline set by campaigners for all undocumented migrants to leave. Mayeni Jones reports from Johannesburg.
6: Several embassies have advised their citizens to avoid protest locations, and the US mission said it anticipated reduced operations at its facilities. Thousands of migrants have already fled South Africa ahead of the June 30th deadline set by some anti-immigration protesters. The police say 25,000 undocumented migrants have been repatriated so far, and that the process is ongoing, although it's not clear when it started and whether these repatriations were triggered by the recent demonstrations. In a press conference on Monday night, a representative of the country's Joint Security and Intelligence Body said that since the 1st of March, there had been more than 100 registered cases of anti-foreigner sentiment.
5: The United States military has reopened a major port in Venezuela to help get aid deliveries into the country following Wednesday's earthquakes. U.S. Southern Command said the port of La Guaira is now operational, adding that a U.S. warship is delivering critically needed supplies. However, many areas have yet to receive significant government help. Omar Khalifa is from Islamic Relief, a charity which has been distributing aid to survivors.
7: We visited multiple sites. We visited a sports stadium, which is being currently run by the police and the government. And that's housing families with vulnerable children. We were not allowed to kind of take any pictures in there, but we saw the donations and the aid that they had. But then on the other hand, we were at La Plaza de Caracas, which is one of the main centers in the city. And it was, I don't know any other word better to describe other than chaos.

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2: 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I'm Sandra Harris. The time is approaching 1 o'clock. In Maine, weather overnight, partly cloudy skies for the north, clear skies elsewhere, lows 54 to 60 with light winds. At daybreak, becoming partly sunny, some isolated showers and thunderstorms in the mountains, high 76 to 89. And also, there is an excessive heat watch for southern and central Maine Wednesday through Friday. 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
3: Coming up, there's anger in Venezuela over the government's response to the devastating twin earthquakes. The US military says it's reopened a major port and one of its warships is delivering supplies. We'll hear from a senior UN aid official in the country.
4: And I'm Rebecca Adams with your latest World Cup updates. Two European footballing giants are knocked out of the World Cup on penalties. Germany lost to Paraguay and the Netherlands to African champions Morocco. I'll have analysis for you and we'll be hearing from a German football commentator who was there to witness his country's shocking defeat.
1: And we'll hear from Tanzania, which is working to prevent the Ebola disease spreading to its country from some of its neighbours. But first, we'll start the hour with a bulletin of the latest news.
5: BBC News with Roisin Hasty. Security personnel have been deployed across South Africa because of fears that anti-immigration protests could descend into widespread violence against foreigners. The planned protests mark an unofficial deadline set by campaigners for all undocumented migrants to leave. Many have already fled to escape violence and intimidation. Minister of Justice Mameluke Kubayi briefed the media following a cabinet meeting on the crisis.
6: Given the gravity of the situation and the need to expedite the deportation and repatriation of these foreign nationals, we have undertaken a decision to extend the jurisdiction of the Musina Refugee Reception Office in the Limpopo province to also conduct verifications. We have, as a result, activated all logistical relating to the repatriation of foreign nationals in Musina.
5: The United States military has reopened a major port in Venezuela to help get aid deliveries into the country following Wednesday's earthquakes. U.S. Southern Command said the port of La Guaira is now operational, adding that a U.S. warship is delivering critically needed supplies and equipment. Venezuelans are growing increasingly frustrated with what they see as the slow response of their government to the disaster. Will Grant is in Caracas.
7: There's 14,000 soldiers on the streets, and the complaint becomes, we are digging with pickaxe and shovel, and you're standing there with a gun in your hand directing traffic. And that I've seen on social media a lot. When I've spoken to people about their frustrations at the government, I can't say it's sort of arms-waving anger. It's much more quiet and focused and angry. Whether or not it's going to get worse once the sort of anger spreads, I don't know.
5: The Venezuelan opposition leader, Maria Corina Machado, has said she'll do whatever it takes to return to the country to help coordinate earthquake relief efforts. Speaking from Panama, she accused the Venezuelan government of blocking her attempts to come home and criticised its response to the disaster. Ms. Machado escaped from Venezuela in December to collect the Nobel Peace Prize awarded for her work to restore democracy. Keiko Fujimori has said she'll put Peru on a path to order and hope after being elected president on her fourth attempt. The final count saw her defeat her left-wing rival Roberto Sanchez by fewer than 50,000 votes. She campaigned on a promise to tackle violent crime.

0: Kumasi Washington's dream state. That's it for this week's Arts Hour. Thank you for your ears, and thank you to both my guests, Rebecca Zlotowski and Rhianna Dillon. For now, from me, Nikki Beatty, studio managers Sarah Hockley and Steve Greenwood, and producers Nikki Paxman and Oliver Jones. See you next week.
1: Good morning. 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I'm Sandra Harris. The time is approaching 4 o'clock. In Maine, weather partly cloudy in the north. Clear skies elsewhere, lows 54 to 60 with light winds. Becoming partly sunny, some isolated showers developing or thunderstorms in the mountains, high 76 to 89. Also, there is an excessive heat watch for southern and central Maine Wednesday through Friday. 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
2: Hello, I'm Celia Hatton at 8 hours GMT. Welcome to the newsroom. Coming up on the BBC World Service, Venezuelans say they feel abandoned by the authorities after back-to-back earthquakes. Our correspondent is on the ground amid the rubble in La Guaira, where many are devastated.
3: Hey.

0: Oh, the music. My sister Martha, she learned how to play guitar at a young age. During her lifetime, she would sing gospel songs. And at that time, the pastor asked us to sing a special. So she played the guitar and we both sang How Great Thou Art in our Lakota language.
1: The remains of Chief Longwolf and the little girl White Star travel by sea to be repatriated in America. And a week later, there's a final farewell by the teepee at Pine Ridge Reservation.
0: We had an all-night traditional wake where our traditional men sang honor songs and prayed and gave encouraging words to our family. And a white lady came and sang gospel songs. And they built a fire beside this big tent that was also put up. Many of our people came.
1: And then Chief Longwolf is buried, overlooking the plains of South Dakota alongside White Star and beneath the same headstone that stood over them in London, the one carved with a wolf.
0: He told his family that someday he will come home to the United States, to the Black Hills of South Dakota, at our Indian reservation. It took a lot of work. It took a lot of time. I forgot how many years, but it finally happened.
1: Mary Blackfeather Condon still lives in Pine Ridge, South Dakota. She was speaking to me, Helen Ledwick, for Witness History.
2: 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In Maine, weather today, partly sunny with some isolated showers and thunderstorms developing in the mountains, high 76 to 89. Tonight, showers and thunderstorms for the north and mountains, partly cloudy elsewhere, lows about 56 to 60 down east, 61 to 69 for the rest of the state. Also, there's an excessive heat watch for southern and central Maine, Wednesday through Friday. 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
3: Good morning. Some people in Lebanon say their government sold them out. The government made an agreement that leaves Israeli forces in charge of their homes. What would it take for that to change? It's Morning Edition from NPR News. Thousands of people are sleeping on the streets of Venezuela. I'm Michelle Martin.
4: And I'm Steve Inskeep. Earthquakes destroyed many homes and left others unsafe. Our colleague Ada Peralta talks with people suddenly living in a park. Also, healthcare workers in the Democratic Republic of Congo can't protect themselves from Ebola. And we hear a case that AI has not yet wiped out many jobs. It's Tuesday, June 30th. This day in 1905, Albert Einstein submitted a paper about what would eventually be called the special theory of relativity.

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1: The way drivers in Russia's Far East described long waits at gas stations as fuel shortages continued to ripple across the country. Russian President Vladimir Putin has acknowledged inconveniences to the public, but insisted the problem is far from critical. Charles Maines, NPR News, Moscow.
2: A judge in Michigan has ordered that prediction market site Kalshi stop most of its activity in that state. As NPR's Bobby Allen reports, dozens of states are cracking down on the prediction market industry.
3: Kalshi says it will block anyone in Michigan from betting on sports after the state's attorney general accused the company of violating gambling laws. The Michigan judge ordering the ban makes it the second state where Kalshi has been pushed out following a similar restriction in Nevada. Both cases centered on sports betting on Kalshi, which represents more than 80% of the app's betting. Unlike sportsbooks, though, Kalshi allows wagering on sports without the approval of state regulators or having to pay state taxes. President Trump has vowed to protect the prediction market industry, where traders can bet on everything from the color of Trump's tie to foreign policy decisions. This month alone saw nearly $30 billion traded on Kalshi. Bobby Allen, NPR News.
2: You're listening to NPR. The Interior Department has released the names of three firefighters killed by a fast-moving wildfire in western Colorado on Saturday. NPR's Nate Rott reports.
4: The U.S. Wildland Fire Service says the three firefighters were assigned to a helicopter crew and working to contain a fire on the Colorado-Utah border when they were overtaken by flames. They were identified as Emily Barker, a 38-year-old from Michigan, Nick Hutcherson, a 27-year-old from Arizona, and Sydney Watson, a 27-year-old from Alabama. Two other firefighters were injured and are getting medical care. A dry winter has left many parts of the western U.S. parched. That dry vegetation, combined with strong winds and high temperatures, fueled explosive fire growth on a number of wildfires over the weekend. The Interior Department says an investigation into the burn-over incident is ongoing. Nate Rott, NPR News.
2: The National Interagency Fire Center says more than 50 large wildfires are burning in the U.S., mostly in the west. The largest blaze is the Cottonwood Fire in central Utah. That has scorched more than 140 square miles, and only 4% of it is contained. NASA is preparing to launch a spacecraft on a mission to save a space telescope. It's set to happen as early as tomorrow morning. That's when a satellite will be released by a jet. The satellite will zoom into space to save the telescope called the Neil Gehrels Swift Observatory. Scientists say that the telescope is slowly falling back to Earth. The satellite will try to boost the telescope to safety in a higher orbit. I'm Corva Coleman, NPR News in Washington.
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6: And good morning from Maine Public Radio. It's 7:06 on this Tuesday morning. An owner of one of the only markets in the Village of Friendship was detained by federal immigration agents over the weekend. Michael Livingston reports.
7: Indian national Davul Kumar Patel and his family have owned Wallace's Market since 2024. His lawyer, Audrey Richardson of Greater Boston Legal Services, says Patel was working in the store at the cash register Saturday when agents came in and handcuffed him with little explanation.
8: We don't believe that the ICE agents had any valid or legitimate reason for targeting him, and we don't know why they did, but obviously it's an incredibly distressing situation for his family and for the town.
7: Richardson declined to comment on Patel's immigration status, but confirmed he's being held at Plymouth County Correctional Facility in Massachusetts. She filed a habeas petition, which challenges Patel's detention. Immigration officials did not immediately respond to a request for comment. For Maine Public Radio News, I'm Michael Livingston.
6: The first nonstop commercial flight from San Francisco landed at Portland International Jetport on Saturday as part of new seasonal service operated by United Airlines. United is also offering direct flights to and from L.A. It has also added a seasonal nonstop service from Bangor International Airport to Denver. I'm Carol Bousquet, Maine Public Radio News.

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2: Good morning. I am Mette Tsikrika at the BBC. Britain's new funding proposal for its armed forces includes a multi-billion dollar investment in drone technology. The BBC's Frank Gardner says the plan has been influenced by the way wars in Ukraine and the Strait of Hormuz are being fought.
3: You move away from a small number of very expensive weapons, vehicles or ships, and you have a large number of relatively cheap drones that do a lot of the work for you. It is more geared towards modern warfare.
2: Spain's Socialist Prime Minister, Pedro Sánchez, says more than a million undocumented migrants have applied for legal status by today's deadline. The program provides renewable resident permits for all applicants who have been living in Spain for at least 5 months and have a clean criminal record. Here is Sasha Schlichter.
4: Mr. Sánchez said he wanted the world to see Spain as a country that respects, protects and guarantees human rights. He called the scheme good for the economy while acknowledging the challenges associated with integration. When launching the initiative, Spain's government estimated it would benefit 500,000 people, the vast majority of whom are from Latin America.
2: And Germany's domestic intelligence service says the number of far-right extremists has reached a new record of almost 60,000 people in 2025. About a quarter of them are considered to be violent. I am Mette Tsikrika at the BBC in London.
1: And I'm Carol Bousquet with this Maine Public Radio News. Maine Department of Education officials say more than 6,000 students may not receive mental health services next year if federal funding continues to be held in a legal standoff. The Trump administration attempted to cancel a five-year, $9 million mental health grant in April 2025. But a federal court issued a preliminary injunction this March to hold the funds in place. Despite the injunction, Maine Education Department official Bethany Cunningham says some newly hired professionals don't know if they will have a job next year.
5: 6,000 students not having access to services is a real hard thing to just even wrap your mind around. The need is there. And if the positions go away, then what? Where do they find these services?
1: Cunningham says over the last 3 years, the grant has allowed the state to hire mental health providers. This is Maine Public Radio.
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7: 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I'm Michelle Martin.
0: I'm Steve Inskeep.
8: And I'm Leila Faldin. Global oil prices have now fallen since their highs when the Iran war began. But those high prices had a lasting impact, and energy watchers say it's accelerated the transition from oil and gas to renewable energy and electric vehicles. We're joined now by NPR's Energy and Climate Solutions correspondent Julia Simon to talk about this. Good morning, Julia.
9: Good morning, Leila.
8: So why do researchers see this war as so important in the global energy story?
9: You know, this recent war really laid bare the precarity of fossil fuels. Iran effectively shut the Strait of Hormuz, which cut off oil and natural gas supplies. Prices obviously shot up. And Leila, this is the second time in 4 years that you're seeing this kind of major supply and price shock, the first being the Russian invasion of Ukraine. Meanwhile, you have countries turning to these technologies that are basically impervious to whatever happens in the Strait of Hormuz, those being solar, batteries, and electric vehicles.
8: So countries aren't just going back to fossil fuel imports?
9: Yeah, the reason that many countries aren't just going back to the same old fossil fuel imports is energy security. Many countries that import oil and natural gas feel like if a fossil fuel energy crisis happens again, they don't want to be vulnerable to it. India's one example. Kaushik Deb leads the India team at the University of Chicago's Energy Policy Institute. He says in India, they don't want to rely on imported energy.
10: What this crisis is doing is kind of creating the need for this energy transition to happen much faster. And this is where the transformation to electric in the transportation side or increasing the share of renewables in the electricity grid is kind of so central.
9: And there is another reason, Layla, why many countries are less interested in importing fossil fuels. And that's that the alternative, solar batteries and EVs, have gotten a lot cheaper.
8: And I'm assuming that has to do with China?
9: You are right. China has dramatically increased production of these technologies and drove down the cost. And China's just churning out exports all around the world. Chinese battery exports, they're up 69% in March compared to last year. And their solar exports in March are up 84% compared to last year. Dele Cuti is global head of energy and infrastructure for Standard Bank. That's the largest bank in Africa. He says because of cheap Chinese technologies, investing in these solar projects across Africa just makes financial sense.
11: Chinese crashed the markets. Then we started looking at, you know, when it comes to solar projects, it's actually not bad, you know, from cost perspective.
9: So you have developing economies developing with renewable energy in addition to fossil fuels.
8: Okay, so what does this all mean for long-term oil demand?
9: It doesn't look good for oil long-term, Layla. With all these new EVs, that means a lot less people filling up their cars with gas around the world. Before the war in Iran, the International Energy Agency was expecting global oil demand to rise this year, but the disruptions caused by the Strait of Hormuz led them to downgrade expectations to a decline in oil demand this year.
8: So, Julia, you told us the global story, but what about here in the U.S.? What's the story here?
9: Here in the U.S., the Trump administration is doubling down on oil, natural gas, and coal. EV sales may be up in the rest of the world, not in the U.S. In the U.S., new EV sales are down, according to Cox Automotive. So in some ways, the U.S. is becoming an outlier in the global energy transition.
8: That's NPR's Julia Simon. Thank you, Julia.
9: Thank you, Layla.
8: This is NPR News.
12: We will have special NPR coverage this morning beginning at 10 a.m. for the final release of U.S. Supreme Court opinions for this session, which will include the birthright citizenship case. On Point will not be broadcast today, and Maine Calling is going to rebroadcast its show on Moose at 11 a.m. if special coverage does conclude by then, and its scheduled show on What is the American Dream will be broadcast tomorrow.
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12: Taking a quick look at the forecast, we are entering a time period Wednesday through Friday where we will have an extreme heat watch for southern and central Maine. Today, partly sunny skies north and mountains, sunny elsewhere, high 74 to 79. On the coast east of Rockland, 80s elsewhere. We turn now to business news with the Marketplace Morning Report.
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17: From Marketplace in Washington, I'm Kimberly Adams. The Chinese government released new data on its factory activity today, reporting it increased slightly in June, driven mostly by exports and demand tied to artificial intelligence. For more on this, I'm joined by Priyanka Kishore, founder and principal economist at Asia Decoded, an independent macro consultancy firm. She joins me from Singapore. Good morning.
18: Good morning, Kimberly. Great to join you.
17: What do these latest numbers tell us about how China's economy is doing?
18: So this is the PMI data, and it showed an improvement in June over May, led by a new export orders. That is optimistic, but I don't think overall it actually impacts the Q2 outlook to a significant degree. Continue to expect a slowdown in Q2 GDP growth from Q1, given the plunge in investments and the slowdown in fiscal spending from the government.
15: Why would there be a slowdown for folks who aren't familiar with sort of what's going on there?
18: In the second quarter, what we have seen is actually not the available of funds, but it's the drawdown of funds by local governments that has slowed down, which probably has resulted in some of the decline in the infrastructure spending that we have seen.
15: How much does the ebbs and flows of Chinese manufacturing sort of affect everyday consumers, say, here in the United States?
18: Well, at this point of time, China is the leading exporter in the world. And though the U.S. is erecting a tariff wall against China, it continues to be an important export destination for the economy. And to that extent, how Chinese manufacturing evolves just gives an idea of to what extent imports will shape up in the U.S. Economy.
15: Priyanka Kishore is founder and principal economist at Asia Decoded, joining me from Singapore. Thank you.
18: Thank you.
15: Let's do the numbers. Taking a look at some Asian markets, the Shanghai Composite Index closed up 0.5% earlier today. South Korea's Kospi was up 1%, and Japan's Nikkei ended up 0.9%. Dow, S&P, and NASDAQ futures are up in the 0.1% to 0.3% range. And this week, we are looking back at 250 years in the American economy, starting with the first 50 years today. If you missed it on air, you can hear it on our Marketplace Morning Report podcast feed.
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15: As you've likely heard by now, yesterday the Supreme Court allowed Federal Reserve Governor Lisa Cook to keep her job for now, but gave the president broader authority to fire other federal officials. Here with more on what this means moving forward is Sarah Binder. She's a senior fellow at the Brookings Institution and a professor of political science at George Washington University. Good morning.
19: Good morning.
15: How does this ruling fit in with the court's opinion in Trump v. Cook? Because it feels like the court is saying that the president has the power to fire all sorts of federal regulators, but the Federal Reserve is special. Why?
19: Well, that's a core sort of odd part of what happened when the court released two decisions on the same day. The Slaughter case says a constitutional provision, you can't, right? It's like a categorical rule. Presidents can fire agency officials at will. But the Cook case, a court majority, it carved out an exception for the Federal Reserve and only for the Federal Reserve. It said, in essence, this agency, the central bank, is so important. And there are what we think of historically, they call it an independent agency, that protecting control over monetary policy is so important that the president cannot just fire somebody at will, which is the complete opposite, 180 degrees, of what they decided in Slaughter.
15: This overturns not just Supreme Court precedent, but also has a major impact on the way that Congress has written many laws. So what does Congress have to do now?
19: Well, the court's decision says that these limitations Congress writes into the statutes for dozens of agencies, they said that that was unconstitutional. It limits the president's Article II executive power to run executive branch agencies. And so that's a tough hurdle, a very tough hurdle for Congress ever to overcome, unless they were to have a constitutional amendment to change it, but that's not in the cards.
15: So for both of these decisions, can you lay out short and long-term impacts?
19: The short-term impact here of the slaughter case is that for agencies where Trump has not summarily dismissed commissioners or agency directors, that's likely to happen. Longer term, I think more likely you get more instability in financial markets and for consumers and so forth, because the rules these regulators might otherwise have written could be undermined at the next turn. So that's on the slaughter case. On the Federal Reserve case, in the long term, this was a 5-4 decision. It's a fragile, it's a critical decision, but it's a fragile decision. One could imagine a Supreme Court that looks quite different, or you lose that fifth vote, and suddenly the Fed is on the losing end. And so in the long term, that Cook case is a reminder that the Federal Reserve and its insulation from politics, the Fed needs defenders, and the court is a key defender here of the Fed. Can you count on that going forward in the long term? I think that's a big question mark.
15: Sarah Binder is at the Brookings Institution and George Washington University. Thank you so much.
19: Thanks for having me.
15: You can read our take on what happened today and what it all means in our daily newsletter. Sign up at marketplace.org/newsletters. In Washington, I'm Kimberly Adams with the Marketplace Morning Report. 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
12: 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Good morning. Americans are anticipating a Supreme Court ruling on birthright citizenship, something President Donald Trump has been focused on. It's 8 o'clock. I'm Carol Bousquet, and you're listening to Morning Edition on Maine Public Radio. In Tuesday's Colorado primary, a Democratic socialist runs for governor. Candidates compete for the Latino vote, and rural voters say they just feel left out.
20: Seems like we have kind of a ruling class that doesn't have to follow any of the rules anymore, and we just all kind of face the brunt of it.
12: Alfred Richardson and Madison Davis were the first black legislators in Athens, Georgia, elected in 1868. The backlash against them still reverberates today. It's Tuesday, June 30th. World and National News is next.
21: Live from NPR News in Washington, I'm Korva Coleman. The U.S. and Iran say they have both sent delegations to Qatar. President Trump had said yesterday there would be a meeting, but it's not clear the representatives will meet together. In recent days, Iran has fired on U.S. allies in the Gulf, and the U.S. has fired on Iran. NPR's Ruth Sherlock says both sides are supposed to focus on the memo of understanding that they signed.
22: Underpinning the hurry here is this fundamental lack of trust on both sides, but the Iranians in particular are worried that with all the back and forth and failed previous talks, the Trump administration would renege on its commitments. And it's not been going well recently. The Iranians are also furious about a separate deal the U.S. brokered between Israel and Lebanon.
21: NPR's Ruth Sherlock reporting. The U.S. Supreme Court is expected to rule today on President Trump's challenge to a constitutional provision. This was enacted after the Civil War, and it has long been interpreted to guarantee American citizenship to every child born on U.S. soil. NPR's Nina Totenberg reports.
2: Trump has long maintained that the 14th Amendment was intended to cover only former slaves and their children. That was not the holding of the Supreme Court in 1898, the last time it ruled on the issue, nor was it the practice even in World War II when babies born to Japanese citizens in U.S. detention camps were automatically granted American citizenship. But Trump, on his first day of his second term, issued an executive order barring automatic citizenship for babies born in the U.S. whose parents entered the country illegally or who are living here legally on temporary visas.
3: We're the only country in the world that does this with birthright.
2: That's actually not true. More than 30 countries have birthright.

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1: ...than his opponent, former State Representative Shannon Byrd. In Denver, longtime Congresswoman Diana DeGette is facing an uphill battle to protect her seat from a primary challenger on her left, Democratic Socialist Melot Kyros. Meanwhile, Colorado Governor Jared Polis is term limited, and voters across the state are choosing nominees from both major parties to replace him. One of the Democratic candidates is sitting U.S. Senator Michael Bennett. For NPR News, I'm Ray Solomon.
2: This is NPR. It's been nearly a week since back-to-back earthquakes hit northern Venezuela. The government says the death toll has climbed to more than 1,700 people. Tens of thousands of others remain missing. The National Weather Service has put more than 62 million people under heat cautions today. There's a wave of dangerously hot weather sweeping from the central U.S. toward the east. Temperatures will feel above 100 degrees today from eastern Kansas to central Michigan. It could feel like 109 degrees today in Green Bay, Wisconsin. Portugal is bracing for its sixth heat wave this year. That's the same number as there was in all of last year. Officials fear the heat will cause more deaths and increase the risk of wildfires. Allison Roberts reports from Lisbon.
3: Health authorities in Portugal have warned older and vulnerable people in particular to take precautions as temperatures soar as high as 110 degrees. Employers are being told to assign heavier work only in the cooler hours and to ensure workers take regular breaks. Wildfires are a major concern, with all but a handful of coastal municipalities at very high or maximum fire risk. Portugal is among Europe's most heavily forested countries, and fragmented ownership means many plots have long been neglected, making fires prone to spread in the hilly interior. It's a problem that's here to stay, given how climate change is contributing to ever more frequent and intense heat waves. For NPR News, I'm Alison Roberts in Lisbon.
2: There are three matches at the World Cup today. Ivory Coast plays Norway, France meets Sweden, and Mexico faces Ecuador. I'm Corva Coleman, NPR News.
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5: And good morning from Maine Public Radio. I'm Carol Bousquet. It's 6 minutes after 8 o'clock. A new poll shows Democratic U.S. Senate hopeful Graham Plattner with a narrow lead over Republican Senator Susan Collins, but within the survey's margin of error. Steve Missler has more.
6: The combat veteran and oysterman has relied on economic populism and sharp critiques of the political establishment to secure the Democratic nomination earlier this month. But the new poll of more than 600 likely voters by the Siena Research Institute and commissioned by the Portland Press Herald and New York Times illustrates the challenge of unseating Collins. Both candidates have strong support from their respective parties, but Plattner's backing among Democrats is nearly 10 points less than Collins has with Republicans. He has majority support among independents, although a third expressed concerns over controversies that have followed his campaign since last fall. Collins has her own difficulties, specifically President Donald Trump, who is deeply unpopular in Maine. The polls showed that a majority of voters believe she's too supportive of the president. Collins has tried to counter that sentiment by focusing on her ability to secure federal money, a strategy that was key to her victory 6 years ago. For Maine Public Radio News, I'm Steve Missler.
5: There is an extreme heat watch in Maine starting tomorrow and lasting through Friday. Health experts are urging residents to take precautions such as limiting time outdoors and hydrating as much as possible.
7: It's Morning Edition from NPR News. I'm Steve Inskeep.
8: And I'm Michelle Martin. Good morning. This is the last day of the U.S. Supreme Court's current term, and several major rulings are expected. Two cases involve bans on transgender athletes.
7: The case attracting the most attention is about birthright citizenship and whether it should still be automatically granted to any child born in the United States.
8: Here to tell us more about this is NPR immigration policy correspondent Ximena Bustillo. Ximena, good morning.
9: Good morning.
8: So, you know, this had been considered a settled issue. So how did it get before the court, and how might it go?
9: President Trump signed an executive order on his first day in office, barring citizens.

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1: Good morning, I'm Laura Kane at the BBC. The authorities in Monaco have launched an investigation into the bomb attack that injured three people on Monday night. The Monaco prosecutor said they were looking for a sole suspect in the attempted killing of the Ukrainian oligarch Vadim Yermolayev, who's being treated in hospital along with his wife and son. The BBC's Hugh Schofield.
2: Yermolayev, who now has Cypriot nationality, made his fortune in the city of Dnipro in eastern Ukraine. He also has big interests in the wine and spirits business in Russian-annexed Crimea, and since 2023 has been the subject of sanctions imposed by the government in Kyiv.
1: The British Prime Minister Keir Starmer has been unveiling details of a new funding proposal for the UK's armed forces. At the Defence Investment Plan's heart is a multi-billion dollar programme to ramp up the production of drone technology, weapons that have transformed the way recent wars have been fought.
3: We must stand more firmly on our own two feet. We must do what it takes to meet this new world head on, to keep our country safe and seize the opportunities that come from investing in our sovereign strength. That is what we're doing.
1: And the lower house of Japan's parliament has passed a bill criminalising intentional damage of the national flag. It's unclear if the bill will clear the upper house. The move comes as Prime Minister Sanae Takeuchi presses ahead with her conservative agenda. I'm Laura Kane at the BBC in London.
0: I'm Carol Bousquet with Maine Public Radio News. We will have special NPR coverage this morning beginning at 10 a.m. for the final release of U.S. Supreme Court opinions for this session, which includes the birthright citizenship case. On Point will not be broadcast today, and Maine Calling's show What is the American Dream will be broadcast on Wednesday.
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6: And I'm Michelle Martin. Good morning. Serena Williams returns to Wimbledon today. The 44-year-old stepped away from competitive tennis 4 years ago. She returned earlier this month in a doubles match. Now she faces 20-year-old Maya Joint from Australia one-on-one. John Wertheim is covering Wimbledon for Sports Illustrated, and he's with us now from London this morning. Hello, John. I'm jealous. Wish I were there.
7: Next year. We'll work on it.
6: Okay, so Serena, seven-time winner in Wimbledon singles, but she hasn't played at Wimbledon since 2022. What do we expect from her today?
7: That is a great question, and the range of outcome are vast. She's 44 years old. As you say, she's 4 years removed from her last singles match, mother of two, not a lot of match preparation for this comeback, but she is, you know, raging against the dying of the light, and she is still Serena Williams, and I think aura will almost matter as much as everything else, but she's looked great playing doubles this past month here on the grass. And I think is she going to win an eighth Wimbledon? Probably not, but I think she could very easily win this much anticipated first round match.
6: You know, the women's defending champion, the Polish player Iga Świątek, is also playing today. She's only the third seed going to the tournament. So I'm curious about that, but who are the top contenders on the women's side?
7: Yeah, I would put her on that list, though. As you say, she is she's slumping a bit, has not won a tournament all year. The number one player is Arina Sabalenka, who is seeded first, but has never won this event before. Keep an eye on Jess Pegula, the number four player, an American, 32 years old, who has a game that really, I think, translates well to grass. She's very composed, very measured. She doesn't have any great explosive weapons, but sometimes just having poise can be as important as having power. But no, the women's draw is wide open. Serena is sort of the story for week one, and then we'll sort of see what happens when the Serena show moves on.
6: Okay, and on the men's side, defending champion Jannik Sinner rallied to win his opening match in five sets. Is he the favorite?
7: He is, but as you say, the fact that he had to rally in five sets, and he's been very sort of susceptible to heat and humidity. So if we have another week here like we did last week, today it's very mild, this week mild, but if there's another hot few days, that could be an impact. He's the defending champion. He is the favorite, but He looked a bit out of sorts. He got through. He survived his first round match, but he didn't really didn't necessarily answer all the questions. So I would say he's the favorite, but not an overwhelming favorite.
6: Can you spend a minute on the heat there? I mean, this heat wave is a big story. Is the heat wave affecting the tournament at all, as far as you can tell?
7: It did last week. I mean, you know, the electric grid went out, so the electronic line calling. And also, I think also some of this is just people are not acclimated. People are not used to, you know, triple-digit heat and humidity. You know, something like 1 in 5 homes is air-conditioned. So I think some of it, people say from the U.S. come over here and they say, this is like Ohio in August. What's the big deal? But I think some of it is just a lot of Western Europe is not susceptible. But again, today it's like 68 degrees. So I think it could be a factor if we have another hot week like last week. But right now, the weather and the conditions are not at all a factor today and yesterday.
6: Okay, real quick, any other American players we want to keep an eye on?
7: Keep an eye on Ben Shelton, a young lefty who I think has a real chance of doing some damage on the men's side, and also Francis Tiafoe as well. This is very jingoistic as we approach the 4th of July, but I think America could have a really big Wimbledon in 2026.
6: Okay, that's John Wertheim. He's reporting in Wimbledon for Sports Illustrated. John, thank you so much.
7: Thank you.
6: This is Morning Edition from NPR News. I'm Michelle Martin.
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8: 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Historian Douglas Brinkley helps us mark the nation's 250th. He says a key date is when Abraham Lincoln won the presidency.
9: Abraham Lincoln is the quintessential figure in American history, not Washington and Jefferson. 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
12: I'm Tim Franks, host of BBC NewsHour. Coming up today, South African anti-immigration campaigners set today as a deadline for all undocumented migrants to leave. Greenland's toxic US base waste, and what this World Cup has taught us about the world's favourite sport.
0: That's the BBC NewsHour, which comes on at 9 o'clock. The Vermont Loon Conservation Project is piloting a new app this summer. It's to help citizen scientists count loons right from their canoes. Vermont Public Radio's Abigail Giles went to Craftsbury, known as Vermont's Northeast Kingdom, to learn more.
13: Not one, but two loon couples come to Great Hosmer Pond to nest and hatch their chicks each summer. Loon biologist Eric Hansen surveyed a nest from our canoe.
14: This bird is actually in a very relaxed position. The head's upright, the bill's horizontal. You know if you're a little too close when they do what we call the hangover position, with the head extended and the bill down low.
13: Loons have been in Vermont for longer than songbirds, but a few decades ago, they had almost disappeared. Last year, they had a banner year for chicks, but loons also face new and growing threats. Climate change is bringing more heavy rainstorms that make lakes cloudier and harder to hunt in. Historically, volunteers have counted loons and mailed or called Hansen with the data, but money from a recent oil spill settlement is allowing his team to pilot a new app to make it faster. If it works, the app could help citizen scientists across the country track the birds and free up time for research. For the New England News Collaborative, I'm Abigail Giles.
0: About 100 people gathered on a West Dennis Beach in Massachusetts on a recent evening for the New England Aquarium's first release of cold-stunned sea turtles that were rescued in the fall. WCAI's Amy Kolb-Noyce was there.
15: A dozen turtles returned to the sea on Tuesday, including loggerheads, greens, and Kemp's Ridleys. Armed with a bullhorn, Aquarium Rehabilitation Director Adam Kennedy introduced the turtles as they made their way into the water. The first down the beach was a loggerhead that aquarium staff dubbed Pretty Pretty Princess. Senior animal care specialist Kristen Louise got to release a loggerhead that she cared for and named Kermit.
16: She came in with bad pneumonia, but also her skin from the impact of cold stunning. She had really severe frostbite.
15: Turtles were released with satellite and acoustic tags, so the scientists who cared for them can keep track of where they're going and what they do. For the New England News Collaborative, I'm Amy Kolb-Noyce.
0: And just a note on programming this morning, we will have special NPR coverage beginning at 10 a.m. for the final release of U.S. Supreme Court opinions for this session, which will include the birthright citizenship case. On Point will not be broadcast today, and Maine Calling is going to rebroadcast its show on Moose at 11 if special coverage concludes by then. The scheduled show on What is the American Dream will be broadcast on Wednesday. And now it's time for Marketplace Tech.
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17: The resemblance to an actual dog is loose, but the quadrupedal robots from Boston Dynamics, called Spot, do have four legs. 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And this month, four of them have made appearances at the World Cup games in Dallas and New York. 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
17: The resemblance to an actual dog is loose, but the quadrupedal robots from Boston Dynamics, called Spot, do have four legs. They're often used to do reconnaissance in hazardous environments. And this month, four of them have made appearances at the World Cup games in Dallas and New York. We spoke with Mary Frain at Boston Dynamics about what exactly they're doing.
19: Spot is roaming around and it's looking for potentially hazardous situations. So you could imagine something like a abandoned backpack or something that is blocking the path for people to move around the stadiums. So what we're really doing is we're using Spot as an extension of the security cameras that cover these games to keep all of the guests of the World Cup safe.
17: And what are you hoping these robots are going to get out of this kind of hectic real-world situation at the World Cup?
19: Oh, so for us, this is a wonderful opportunity to not only test the robot in a very dynamic real-world environment, but also to get people used to seeing robots around the world. You know, automation has traditionally kind of been behind closed doors. It's been in factories, and it's been making a lot of the things that we use every day. But now that robotics are no longer fixed, automation is no longer fixed to one place, we're going to see these robots more and more in the world helping humans to do their jobs.
20: You referred to these as walking security cameras. And, you know, there have been concerns raised about the data that, you know, these security cameras are ingesting and the potential, you know, for facial recognition or, you know, just other kind of concerns that come with surveillance data in the public sphere. How do you consider that in sort of Spot's evolution as a surveillance tool?
19: We want robots to be part of our world and to be making human lives better. We do not want them to be in situations where they are, frankly, doing bad things in the world or making, you know, humans uncomfortable. Spot does not have anything like facial recognition. When the robot's in autonomous mode, there's face blurring on the data that it collects. You know, we have to, in the same way that any security camera or security company would be beholden to compliance and regulations, we as a robot provider are too. And we also have to have an ethical approach to how we utilize these robots as, you know, walking security tools. The data that's stored on the robot is not stored in a persistent way. It's being streamed back to these security operation centers in the exact same way that security camera data is. So it's treated in that same way by FIFA or by other security operations professionals.
20: That was Mary Frain at Boston Dynamics. Daniel Shin produced this episode. I'm Megan McCarty-Carino, and that's Marketplace Tech. This is APM.
0: And this is Maine Public Radio, WMEA Portland, WMEH Bangor, WMEW Waterville, WMED Calais, WMEM Presque Isle, WMEF Fort Kent, WMEP Camden, WBSP Millinocket, WBEO Bethel, and WMHD Greenville. The BBC NewsHour is next.
12: It's live from the BBC World Service in London. I'm Tim Franks. Anti-immigrant protesters take to the streets across South Africa as their unofficial deadline passes for all undocumented foreigners to leave the country. We'll hear from a minister and a migrant.
21: Right now, it doesn't feel safe. We're thinking of staying if the situation is gonna get better, but if the situation is as it is right now, we're gonna go back.
12: Also, the US military's toxic legacy in Greenland. Anguish turns to anger in the destroyed neighborhoods of Venezuela.
22: I am here because my son is under the rubble. Like my son, there are hundreds of others trapped here. What's being done just isn't enough.
12: Do Britain's new defence plans add up? And how the World Cup is showing the changing face of the planet's favourite sport? All that after the news.
23: BBC News with Emily Thomas. The NATO Secretary

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1: To reduce error rates.
2: Congress actually has an opportunity to reverse this unfair cost shift. Right now in the Farm Bill, Congress could delay the cost shift on all states.
1: According to the USDA website, payment errors are unintentional and do not constitute fraud. Corson says the errors are the result of SNAP's cumbersome application process and could be reduced by simplifying the system. Maine's Department of Health and Human Services says it will hire 40 additional staff this summer as part of its effort to reduce the error rate. The first nonstop commercial flight from San Francisco landed at Portland International Jetport on Saturday as part of new seasonal service operated by United Airlines. United has also added seasonal nonstop service from Bangor International Airport to Denver. That's this morning's news for Maine Public. I'm Carol Bousquet.
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1: Today, partly sunny north and mountains, sunshine elsewhere, highs in the 80s. Tonight, spotty showers and thunderstorms, low 56 to 67. On Wednesday, extreme heat takes over southern and central Maine through Friday. So tomorrow we'll have partly sunny skies with spotty showers and thunderstorms, highs 82 to 93. On Thursday, hazy, hot, and humid, 80s north and mountains, up to 100 elsewhere.

0: This is live special coverage from NPR News. I'm Steve Inskeep.
1: And I'm Michelle Martin. Good morning. Today, the Supreme Court is deciding its final cases of the term. Moments ago, they ruled on two cases dealing with trans athletes in high school and college sports, deciding that publicly funded schools can determine eligibility for women's and girls' sports based on biological sex. We're still waiting on a major decision that will decide a fundamental question of who is considered an American.
0: Yeah, any moment now, we expect the court to rule whether the Constitution automatically grants citizenship to all babies born in the United States. We're live, and whenever that decision comes out, you will have the experience of hearing us read it live on the radio and try to make sense of it live on the radio. This is a right enshrined by the 14th Amendment to the Constitution. Pretty straightforward, but President Trump is trying to limit that right only to children who are born to U.S. citizens. Okay, let's talk through what we know so far. There is this ruling in a case involving trans rights. West Virginia versus BPJ is the formal name of the case. And NPR's Carrie Johnson has been reading with us. She's here in Studio 31. Carrie, good morning.
2: Good morning, Steve.
0: Okay, what do you make of this ruling?
2: This is actually a pair of cases out of West Virginia and Idaho that deal with when women and girls can participate in high school and college-level sports. These involve trans girls and women in these states. And Justice Brett Kavanaugh, writing for the majority, has written that schools can determine eligibility for women and girls sports based on biological sex, that does not violate Title IX, an important federal law that bars discrimination on the basis of sex. And it also does not run afoul of the Equal Protection Clause of the Constitution. This matters, Steve, because about half the American states

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1: Turn muggy, too, with temperatures only dropping into the 60s statewide overnight tonight. Tomorrow, Thursday and Friday, it starts to get hot and humid, and high temperatures in southern Maine on Thursday could get close to 100. That's the way it looks from here.
2: 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For Maine Public, I'm Carol Bousquet.
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4: I'm Jennifer Rooks, and this is Maine Calling. In Maine, moose are a big draw for tourists and hunters alike. But this enormous creature is under attack from the tiny winter tick, as well as other threats. Today, we will talk with leading moose expert Lee Cantor to learn about ways that the state is managing and protecting Maine's moose population. Lee Cantor is the state's moose biologist with the Department of Inland Fisheries and Wildlife. In 2019, he was awarded the Distinguished Moose Biologist Award at the North American Moose Conference. We invite you to join the conversation. Have you ever seen a moose in the wild? Do you have questions about this year's hunt? Do you have questions about their biology? Send a brief email to talk@mainpublic.org, post a comment on Facebook or Instagram, or give us a call at 1-800-399-3566. Again, 1-800-399-3566. Lee, welcome back to Maine Calling. And I learned this morning that we are the only state with a dedicated moose biologist. How did that happen? I mean, did like 2.5 decades ago, somebody say, wait a minute, these need just somebody to focus all of their time on this?
5: You know, it's amazing how much that statement has gotten traction and gotten me so much lip from my fellow moose biologists in North America. there are other moose biologists in North America for sure. I think what's unique about Maine is that that's all I do. And we're really very fortunate in Maine with the Department of Inland Fish and Wildlife because we have species specialists that cover everything from freshwater mussels and butterflies to moose. I think what happened with that statement is that it got a little misconstrued because other moose biologists may have other job duties and responsibilities. So it came off very interesting, but I've got a lot of ribbing, so it's got a lot of mileage.
4: Oh, I wasn't meaning to rib you. I was just thinking, I know that Alaska has even more moose than Maine, and one would think that maybe there'd be a whole team up there. But
5: they do have a team for sure, yeah.
4: Okay, yeah. Okay. Well, let's talk about Maine's moose population. So many people who care about moose know about the winter tick and have probably seen the pictures and videos, and they're just heartbreaking. This past winter was really cold. Did that help? Did that help moose survive? Did winter ticks die?
5: Well, unfortunately, no, because the unique aspect of winter tick is that they spend the majority of their life cycle on the moose over wintertime, which is likely why they got the name winter tick. It's not a deer tick. It's not a dog tick. It's its own species. And it gets on the moose around September and lives on the moose. So it doesn't care whether it's a very mild, warm winter or a very cold winter. It's living off the blood of that moose, taking three different meals during its three life cycles on the moose, drops off in May by the time they shed out their coat and does quite a bit of damage, especially on the small moose.
4: So what's the update this year? What did you find when you went out surveying the moose population?
5: Unfortunately, it's not good news at all because if you recall in 2025, when these ticks are basically laying dormant as egg masses over the summertime. Towards the end of the summer, we had really droughty conditions in a lot of tick areas in northern Maine and north central Maine. And we thought the droughty conditions might help dry out the egg sacs because that's known to happen. So we were hoping for a reduction in the number of winter ticks that emerge in the fall and get on moose. And actually what happened is that we had just as many winter ticks getting on moose as the previous year. And we saw that in a very high

0: mortality rate of the calves trying to get to their first birthday. So when I talk about calves, I'm not talking about ones that are born right now in May and June, but I'm talking about calves that are entering their first winter. They're 400-pound animals. And if they have a heavy tick load and they have a little bit less weight carried on them, they can succumb to it. And we lost 72% of my collared calves by this May, this past year. So it was a pretty bad year for winter tick.
1: Oh, boy, that is discouraging. 72% of your collared calves, which you extrapolate out is probably about 72% of the calves in the population.
0: Yeah, I mean, if, you know, it's, I don't know if it's necessarily, it's probably a worst case scenario, but yeah, we take it as being representative of the core moose range, which is essentially all of our commercial forest lands. And there may be some spots that are hot spots and some spots not as bad, but you know, if you want to look at it conservatively, we would say that that's fairly representative.
1: What is, I mean, we've been talking about this for years now, more than a decade, yeah. Correct? So what that mean for Maine's moose population? What I read is that you all estimate about 60,000 moose in Maine. Is that number still accurate or are the numbers declining?
0: Well, we haven't looked at the total population since 2012 doing aerial surveys, but the population has been on decline. And the thing that's challenging about that, it's really a loaded question because we're talking about looking at a moose population at the turn of the century, 1999 to 2000. That was at a high point and really an unnatural state. Moose across the North American moose range live at very low densities. They're not like deer. Just because of their massive size, they require a lot of area because they have to take in so much food on a daily basis. So they have to be spaced far apart. And of course, Maine is a great place for moose because of the commercial forest lands. It creates a lot of food for them. But, you know, when you have a dense population, the more dense it becomes, they become susceptible to other things. That is, they can get low productivity when food goes in decline, or they can get diseases or parasites that are much higher because they're at higher densities. And so, you know, over the last 13 years of the research that we've done in the state, we've seen a decline. We still have moose populations that are fairly moderate levels compared to other states because we started at such a high point. And when I say start, I mean when we started to see winter ticks really afflict moose in the early 2000s. Not every year is a severe tick year. And so if you have a year, for instance, in I think it was 2024, we had a very high survival year. And so if you have a high survival year of overwintering calves and you have increased reproduction of moose, your population goes back up a little bit. And then the next year goes back down. So it's kind of a wave that's happened.
1: So it's not the goal to have necessarily a large moose population. The goal is to figure out the ideal moose population for the ecosystem.
0: It's certainly not a goal anymore to have as many moose as you can because, you know, honestly, you know, what it's doing to calves is a very ugly thing. I mean, I think people need to think of the winter tick as having a predator on the landscape, you know? So we know that in places like Alaska and in parts of Canada where you have wolves and you have bears, those animals can take up to 80% of the new crop of calves going into their first year. Cause of course a smaller animal is more vulnerable to predation. Well, winter tick is exerting the same type of force on the population where before that animal gets to be a year old, in some years we lose a lot of those animals. And so what biologists call recruitment, when an animal gets to an age where its survival rates are more equal to an adult, it doesn't happen to our moose until they're well past a year old. And so that is a real challenge for us.
1: What is being done? What are you trying to combat the winter tick? Is there anything that can be done?
0: Well, so this, of course, brings out a lot of passion and compassion in people all across the world. In fact, I recently got a call from a Montana rancher with a solution. I got another call this last week from a guy with Alaska with a solution. And it's very encouraging that people are interested and want to find a solution. The problem is that we're dealing with a wild animal that as an individual ranges across 10 to 12 square miles in the North Maine woods. And so people have asked us about, well, why don't you treat the animal, you know, like you would your pet? And we've talked about this before, which is Well, we don't have control over any individual moose, right? I mean, we don't, or the larger scale. I mean, we capture moose and put a collar on it, but you know, if you capture 70 moose and you have tens of thousands of moose on the landscape, it's not going to change anything to treat those moose. So that's problematic right there because of the scope and scale of that. Then people ask, well, why don't you spray the woods? Well, you know, 90% of the main woods is privately owned. And, you know, anything that would try to kill a tick, you can imagine how difficult it is to kill ticks, is going to be harmful for the environment. So the solution there is trying to find something biological that doesn't have some other effect that's going to harm other insects, going to harm water or soil or plants or anything else. And that's just not out there. And so the department has been looking at doing a lot of different things for the last 13 years, which obviously includes our research aspect to understand what the problem is and how to try to solve that problem. We just concluded a five-year research project, which was essentially an adaptive unit where we tried to increase a harvest of cows to try to bring the population down to see if we can break the tick cycle. And now we're looking at a next phase of looking at forest management and implications for trying to disperse moose on the landscape more. So we're trying to tackle a problem that's at the landscape level that makes it all the more of a challenge, and also trying to understand the dynamics of winter tick, which is so complicated.
1: Is this, first I wanted to ask you, you just said that you completed the project with the experiment with the adaptive hunt with the cows.
0: Yeah.
1: Did that have an impact? I mean, what are your conclusions?
0: Well, so we did that over 5 years. We increased the harvest. We harvested more cows. But at this point, I'm working on a final report right now. We didn't see any changes. And part of that tells you that what drives the population of moose and drives the system is the survival of overwinter calves and reproduction of moose, which is all based on what the ticks are doing. And so again, we had 1 year in that 5 years where we had excellent survival of calves. We only lost 8% of the calves that year. And so the population goes up. And then the next year we have a huge mortality and a die-off, and then we lose a bunch of moose. And so over the course of 5 years, in some sense, it's not a long enough time to determine that, but we also had lots of sideboards and restrictions for our harvest, which is we were using a general hunt framework. We weren't doing things too terribly different than what we normally do. And cow moose can be a challenge to hunt, especially in the late part of the season.
1: Oh, yeah. So the second part of my question was, how much does the change in climate impact the moose population? How much is it a part of this, not just figuring out what to do about the winter tick, but also other threats to moose?
0: Well, it seems to be a pretty significant part, because what we know, and there's been so much work done on winter ticks, but I think because it lives for a year and it's a one host life cycle, there's lots of complexities there. And again, like coming through this drought year and being so discouraged by the fact that the ticks had high survival was really a tough pill to swallow. But normally what we see is that when fall weather comes in early, that literally knocks the ticks down off of the bushes and prevents moose from accumulating these tens of thousands of ticks on them. So if they have less ticks on them in a given winter and their weights are decent, they have a higher ability to survive. But when we get these winters that are, especially in the fall, don't start until really late, that becomes a problem. So for us, you know, like I was saying to you before, we've do our moose captures in January in northern Maine. And over the 13 years, the last 5 to 10 years, I mean, we've gone up there where we've had very little snow on the ground. You know, the first week of January, there's like an inch of snow on the ground in northern Maine. And that's problematic, because the longer fall is open and there's no really extreme cold and deep snow, the longer those ticks have to get on moose and the more ticks are on the moose.
1: You know, Lee, you mentioned the tagged calves. I know that you do tag moose. How do you do that? And then outside of tagging, how do you keep track of them? It involves all sorts of vehicles, doesn't it? From snowmobiles to airplanes.
0: Yeah. So, you know, we were fortunate enough back in 2014 to work with our friends over in New Hampshire at Fish and Game, the University of New Hampshire. And we collaborated on a study starting back then that ran for 7 years. And we put GPS collars on these moose and put ear tags in them, collect blood, fecals, and weigh the calves during January. And this last January was our 13th year of doing that in across three different studies areas. We put collars on over 1,000 moose. The majority of that work's done where we contract a helicopter from the pilot's actually, and the company's actually from New Zealand, but they have a base in Wyoming. And so they come in for a week and they use what's called a net gun, where it's shot out of a modified 308 rifle. And it's got a net in a plastic cone with four weights on the corners. And when it gets shot at the moose, that net spreads out very wide and tangles the moose. They immediately land the helicopter, get out of the helicopter, get the moose on the ground, put hobbles on it in a blindfold, and then the moose is calm, and they're able to work it up, put on the collar, put on the ear tags, etc., and send it on its way. In fact, I guess it was last year, we put out a film that covers all of this, and it's called Guardian of the Giants, and it's on a website called Hunting ME, which is one word. It's Hunting ME is a guy named John Altman and his son, and they do all kinds of work in wildlife management, and they do a lot of film work as well. And they came to the department and they wanted to bridge that gap to show people and talk about what does the department actually do for research and management on moose. And of course, the best way to do that is visually, for people to actually see it. And so John and his folks were all embedded with us. They got up in the helicopter with us. They went out on the ground on snowmobiles and ATVs for necropsies. They went to the moose lottery. They went to the wildlife park when I was talking about moose. They did it all, followed me around for a year, and came out with this film that's about 35 minutes long that really shows from our point of view how we're operating in the field during some interesting weather times. So that was quite a thing.
1: 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Lee, I want to ask you more fun facts about moose, but we do need to take a break. This is Main Calling. We are talking to the Maine State moose biologist, Lee Cantor. What are your questions? Our phone number, 1-800-399-3566. You can send a brief email to talk@mainepublic.org. We'll be right back.
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1: Welcome back. This is Maine Calling. I'm Jennifer Rooks. Maine is famous for having more moose than any other of the lower 48 states, but this iconic species is being threatened by relentless winter ticks. Today, to talk about Maine's moose population is Maine's moose biologist, Lee Cantor. What are your questions? Give us a call, 1-800-399-3566. Our email address, talk@mainepublic.org. So, Lee, before we get to listener questions, I just want to go through some fun facts about moose. First of all, how much do they weigh?
0: Well, I mean, live weight, I was telling you before that when we capture a calf that's 8 months old in January, it's already 400 pounds. And I think that's amazing because a calf born in May weighs 35 pounds. So you picture an animal that's going from 35 pounds to 400 pounds in essentially 8 months. That's pretty impressive. Of course, we know that an adult bull moose being the largest, you know, we're talking 1,200, 1,300 pounds live weight. So just a tremendous sized animal and incredible when you think about living on a diet of leafy material and woody browse like they do, right?
1: You know, that's what I was going to ask. I mean, I think the iconic picture that we all have in our mind's eye of a moose is like sort of like knee deep in a pond or a lake or even belly deep and just munching away at water plants. Is that most of their diet or do they eat other things as well?
0: Well, I mean, the aquatic part is a huge thing in Maine during the summertime. And it's a huge thing in Maine because just the geography of our state and the availability of lakes and ponds and brooks and wetlands and backwater, you name it. And aquatic plants have a high sodium content. And so moose can go into a body of water and just, like you said, exactly. And I've witnessed this many, many times where I see just the hump of an animal going back and forth in the water. And you're like, what is going on? It's like a moving rock. And then all of a sudden that head comes out of the water and all that water pours off of it. Really an impressive animal to see that in the wild.
1: Okay, so to go from 30 pounds to 400 pounds in a matter of months, yeah. How much do they eat?
0: Well, so of course, the newborn in May, for May and into June, into July, has both colostrum and milk from the mother, which is really fatty, really rich. So there's a lot of weight gain as it takes off from birth. But then by the end of the summer, you know, it's weaned. So now it's starting to eat what mom's eating. So it's eating, you know, leafy matter, you know, stripping maple trees, birch, willow, cherry, all those type of things. So that's just an amazing thing that they, just based on that diet alone, can reach such a large size in such a short order.
1: That's interesting you talk about them stripping the bark, because I learned that the word moose comes from, well, tell us about the word, because it has to do with that behavior.
0: Right. So they think of moose as an Algonquin term, eater of twigs, basically. But yeah, it strips both by using its mouth to strip the leaves off of a branch, but it also does what we call barking, which is it takes its lower incisors and rakes up on a tree that's probably the size of my hand. And they like to do red maples as their favorite tree. And it's very interesting because deer will do that on hemlock. And they always, biologists like to call that, they're in a, like a starvation mode. Moose don't do that because they're starving. Moose do that because, you know, there's some sugars in the sap there, but they can eat that red maple. They like to peel up that bark for whatever reason. But what's amazing is when you look at the marks on a tree, the scars from the tree from a moose, you think it starts to make your teeth ache when you think about that, right? That, well, a moose can do that with its lower incisors. There's not something I want to try, but yeah, one of their favorites.
1: You know, it is tourist season, so I'm assuming that there are some people from out of state listening right now. What's your advice, Lee, if somebody encounters a moose?
0: For encountering a moose? Well, I mean, it's a little bit of a keep your distance, right? It's, you know, we appreciate when all people viewing wildlife keep their distance. And moose are known, I think a lot of people think of moose as being very docile. I would say that moose can be very tolerant, sometimes too tolerant. And then, you know, a moose can run as fast as 35 miles per hour. So it can be a very fast animal, and just based on its sheer size, it's something that people just need to give wide berth to. And of course, I always tell people that's why they have binoculars, right? Because you can get plenty of view with your binoculars and with your phones and all that when you see a moose. But you know, give it its space and give it plenty of room to walk off in a direction that's safe for them and you.
1: Okay. An email here from Carl. How much of an impact is the brain worm from deer reducing the moose herd compared to winter tick? And will the brain worm extirpate moose as it did to the reintroduced woodland caribou in 1963 and 1993?
0: Yeah, that's a very, very good question. So what he's talking about, brain worm, it's called meningeal worm. It's one of those parasites that deer carry but don't seem to be harmed by. But when the moose picks up a few worms, And it does this by inadvertently, when it's browsing on vegetation, it'll pick up and eat a, it'll pick up a slug or a snail that carries this parasite in its larval stage. So it doesn't know it's doing this. And this, this life cycle continues in the moose, and it becomes a worm that migrates through the central nervous system, oftentimes winding up in its brain. So you can imagine what that worm does is that it can cause paralysis. It can cause confusion in the moose, and sometimes it can lead to the moose's death. But to answer his question, the winter tick is a far more prevalent and bigger pressure on the moose population. It's really driving the moose population in Maine today. We see brain worm in some young animals and in some adults in a given year. When they show up along the roadside and they start going in circles in one direction or with a tilted head, it gets people's attention very quickly, and we respond to that and try to figure out what's going on. But I would say at this point that the adult survival rate of moose in Maine is very high. And so if meningeal worm was more of a problem for us, you would see that in reduced survival rates of adults. But he's absolutely correct that if you have a lot of deer together in one area and a lot of moose in one area together, the moose are going to lose out, and it's going to reduce that population eventually. So that's the struggle in Maine, is that northern Maine, the deer population has increased, but if it increases like it does in southern Maine, that can be and may be a problem decades from now.
1: An email here from Rob. The moose is an iconic species. We should do everything within our power to preserve this species, including limiting hunting that complies with data-based research. I hope there's more research that will address this issue, especially when it comes to climate change. So limiting hunting, though, Lee, it seems counterintuitive, but you don't think that this is the answer.
0: No, I think it's not the answer at all. And I know it's hard for people to understand or digest, but if you look at the moose population in Maine, and believe me, we spend hours doing this all the time, the hunting mortality, the number of animals that are harvested every year, does not impact that population, whether it's going up or down at this point, because our hunting has been conservative relative to the number of moose that are out there. What's driving the population, again, is winter tick depressing productivity in cows. We don't birth as many calves every year as we used to back in the 1980s when moose were recolonizing the state. And then the mortality of these young animals from winter tick, over winter mortality. That is the driver. Again, adults' survival rates are very high, and they live to reproduce for many, many years. And the hunting mortality is a really small piece of the pie when you look at all causes of mortality during a given year.
1: We'll go to Peter calling from Buxton. Hi, Peter. Go ahead.
5: Well, greetings. I'm glad you're working on this wildlife population dilemma. I have experience as a student at the University of Michigan, first with the deer population when it was overpopulated. And you know, the need to get in there, count the deer, and then get in the sharpshooters and bring that population down to something that isn't going to ruin the environment. But also just knowing about the work of moose on Isle Royale out in Lake Superior, where they were getting very overpopulated, and they introduced the natural predator, the timber wolf. And understanding is that there was an improvement in the population's health, general health. But yeah, speak about, of course, in southern Maine, where it would be much more not very pragmatic to introduce timber wolf, but northern Maine, it might be reasonable to have more of that kind of natural predation that would thin out where it's obviously a problem.
1: Yeah, Peter, thank you for your call. Lee, has that been suggested? Have you thought about it?
0: Well, I don't spend a lot of time thinking about it except from, you know, the biological point of view, because, you know, the idea of wolf reintroduction is just a social landmine, basically. But, you know, I would make the comment, you know, I work with other moose biologists across North America and Canada and the United States and all that. And, you know, the thing is that, you know, you have something like wolves that don't just eat the sick and the weak and the calves and everything. So there's a thing in wildlife called additive mortality. And so I think, you know, something like wolves would add on to the pile that already exists with something like the winter tick. So it something like that could really drive the population down and be very problematic. Not to mention the fact that as big as the North Maine Woods is, how do I say this? I mean, it's not going to contain any animal, right? I mean, animals move across the landscape into other states, other provinces, et cetera, et cetera. So it just creates a lot of complication, I would say.
1: Peter, thanks for your question. Let's see, we'll go to Robin calling from Bath. Hi, Robin, go ahead.
6: Hi. Yes, I was wondering why when you have those baby moose and you're tagging them, you couldn't give them some kind of preventative medicine like we give our domestic animals to prevent or kill the ticks and fleas.
0: Well, on one hand, you probably could, but, you know, we capture over time 70 animals and, you know, treating them with some kind of acaricide that kills ticks, while it might work, would have no impact on the population of ticks out there. It wouldn't do anything to decrease tick abundance. And the whole point of putting GPS collars on these animals is to understand what their mortality rates are, what the cause of death is, so that we can have the conversation we're having today with certainty that this is what drives moose in the state of Maine, which is these loss of calves. So if you went out there and you were just trying to inoculate them and doctor them, it would be a whole different thing than trying to do research to understand the complexities of this winter tick problem that we have.
1: Robin, thank you for your question. We will go to Shannon calling from Township 32 in Hancock County. Hi, Shannon.
7: Hi. No, I'm not calling with a question. I'm calling because we've been out here in Township 32 for 52 years, and we are very aware of where we live, and we watch everything around us, and I record a lot of it. And the moose, you know, when we first came out here in the 70s and the 80s, we saw a lot more deer than we did moose. And then at some point, we didn't hardly ever see deer. We have 350 acres of woodland, blueberry land. It's a beautiful place. And they, at some point, the deer really slowed down, but we started seeing a lot of moose. And they would come very close to us. We don't have a big presence here. We don't have big lights or anything. So we had moose coming through our garden, walking down the driveway to the cabin, you know, whatever. I even had an interaction on the Studnell Road with a grown moose that was standing on the side of the road with two people with a truck that I knew were actually notorious poachers, and this moose was just standing there with them, and I stopped, and I had come back from getting groceries, and this moose was so tame that I was able to take apples out of my grocery bag and feed an apple to this moose. And when I got home, I called my friend Dave Priest, who was a game warden at the time, and he said, oh yeah, that's got the meningeal worm. And that's never happened again, but it was interesting because the moose wasn't that far into that disease, so he was just friendly and he let me feed him an apple. But whatever, my point of calling is that what we're seeing now is we occasionally see an adult moose. We have a one lane dirt road in from the Studnell Road, and occasionally when you're coming and going in the winter, you get one running in front of you until he gets to a place where he goes off the road. We see tracks across our blueberry land all the time. They haven't really been coming in as close or being as frequent as they used to be, and we've never seen a yearling, which is what he's talking about, that mostly get attacked dead anywhere. We've never, you know, coming and going, I mean, we're out here 12 months out of the year, we've never seen a dead moose covered with deer, with winter ticks, you know.
1: Oh, well, that's great.
7: Well, it is, but I guess what I'm calling about is how can I let somebody know what we're seeing here over a 50-year period? We don't have any internet access at all. We do have a cell phone, and I just never know, you know, if we saw something unusual or whatever, how to contact somebody. We had some people from the fish and game place, like they are about turkeys. They came out here and they trapped turkeys and, you know, all that stuff, but I sometimes just wish I had a phone number that if there was an unusual moose situation out here, which we really just, you know, the last 5 to 6 years,
1: sure,
7: there hasn't been that many moose things here. But when it is, it's incredible. One time they showed up at my right in front of the house with the garden and one had a rope. It was two. It was siblings, and one had the male had a rope, blue rope wrapped around his antlers, and we couldn't figure it out. And then we remembered we have a, you know, we have a gate coming into our farm, and then at the top of the road that comes over here, we, in case we're working in the field, we have it. And we always had a rope that we would put across the road saying we're in the west field. And this moose that showed up right in front of the house had gone up to the post that blue rope, we realized it was a blue rope, that he had gone up there with his antlers and caught that blue rope, and it didn't seem to be bothering him any, and him and his, I think it was him and his sister, wandered off. But we just see them quite often, but not as much as we used to. And like I said, the fact that we've never found a dead calf, I'm glad, because it's not fun. We found
1: I'm glad too. Well, I'll ask Lee your question then. Shannon, Lee, if Shannon sees something unusual, do you want to know about it?
0: Absolutely. You can always call the Jonesboro office. That's the regional office down east. You can call State Patrol and they can get a hold of a game warden. And usually when a moose issue comes up, it gets referred to me as well. So there are you can grab your cell phone and we can get you a number there as well. And not seeing dead moose, we hear that a lot. That's why we put GPS collars on these animals, right? Is that when we have 70 animals collared and the collar is sitting still for 6 hours, it sends out a text and an email to me. And then I determine that that's likely a mortality. And then by truck and snowmobile and snowshoe, I go out and recover that animal and do a necropsy and, that's where we get our results from.
1: Yeah, and generally speaking, Shannon mentioned she's lived in the same place for 52 years. Are citizen observers helpful to you?
0: Yeah, they are. I mean, we're always interested in knowing what people who've been around are seeing and hearing. And it's always good to talk to people.
1: All right. Well, Shannon, thank you for your call. We do need to take another quick break. We're talking about moose on Maine Calling. Our phone number 1-800-399-3566. We'll be right back.

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1: I'm Scott Tong. Historian Douglas Brinkley helps us mark the nation's 250th. He says a key date is when Abraham Lincoln won the presidency.
2: Abraham Lincoln is the quintessential figure in American history, not Washington and Jefferson. It is Lincoln.
1: Next time, here and now.
0: Here and now, today at noon on Maine Public Radio. 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
3: Welcome back. This is Maine Calling. I'm Jennifer Rooks. We're learning all about Maine's signature megafauna, the moose. Maine's moose biologist, Lee Cantor, is with me today to talk about this magnificent animal. And we are listening to your comments and questions. You can send a brief email, talk@mainepublic.org. You can also post on Facebook or Instagram or call 1-800-399-3566. Lee, earlier in the program, I asked you what somebody ought to do if they encounter a moose, say when they're hiking or boating or something like that. What about on the road? What are some tips for drivers approaching moose? And not just tourists, a lot of people in southern Maine maybe have never encountered a moose on the road until they go a-traveling.
4: Yeah, it's a tough one because it's, you know, it's expecting the unexpected. And certainly with moose, you know, we're always concerned about low light conditions, right? So early in the morning, just before sunset, are times where moose tend to be very active. And of course, unlike deer, they're very dark in color. They're very tall. You don't see the eye shine with moose. So I think it's one of those things where if you are traveling in some areas that are known to have moose and you see moose signs, et cetera, it's just good to not travel beyond what you can see with your headlights and to slow down a bit. And, you know, oftentimes moose tend to stay next to the road sometimes in the springtime, late spring, early summer. They're in mineral seeps or salt licks, you know, swampy little places like that. And usually they stay put, but, you know, as soon as I ever said that to somebody, that I haven't seen a moose come running across the road, then it happened to me. So I've had that happen several times in the North Maine woods where out of the blue, a moose comes running across the road, and it's quite a surprise. So I think it's being aware and knowing that those times are the most critical to be aware of moose.
3: Okay, a whole bunch of suggestions coming in to help you deal with the tick population. Yes. From Ellen: couldn't a salt mineral lick be developed with systemic tick medicine to lessen the tick population?
4: Possibly. I'm not a chemist or know about this, but I will tell you this, is that unlike deer, so in Maine, people feed deer quite a bit, and people put out licks for deer and other animals, and deer congregate in masses. It's like they have each other's email address or something. I don't know, but the word goes out, and you go from feeding two deer to feeding 200 before you can bat an eyelash. Moose do not exist like that. And they do not, sorry, my phone there, but crazy. I never get a phone call on my landline. But anyways, it's just something that we've tried in our early part of our research when we were catching moose by helicopter. We needed to figure out some ways to catch moose by our own hands with the department, and we can do things that other people can't do, like we'd use spotlights at night and dart these moose, etc. We tried every kind of salt lick to tempt moose in, and it just did not work. And of course, we're always looking for solutions. You know, we work for the state, we want to spend our money wisely, and we want to be able to do things that we could say to you, Jennifer, this is 100% it's going to be successful. And if we cannot provide that measure of success, then it's just not something we can spend money doing.
3: An email from David, could moose be protected from winter ticks with medication delivered by paintball? It seems it could be a fun sport. Oh, ivermectin is inexpensive, and paint added to the medication could prevent overdose concerns. No, I'm guessing you're just going to say that, you know, with the numbers are just so giant.
4: Those are great ideas. And again, we've had this happen many, many times. I've darted moose from the roadside as part of our research. And, you know, we try to do this in ways that are feasible, that are going to work. And I can tell you one thing, when we spend many nights cruising roads trying to dart cows and calves, the cow is very protective of the calf. You can't get close enough. You know, you incur so much when you capture an animal. You're responsible for the health and well-being of that animal. And it's just, it's not a feasible thing. And believe me, I don't, when people ask me and tell me about solutions for ticks, I do not blow those things off. This is what I do for a job, 12 months of a year. I've been doing this for 21 years. I take people very seriously when they want to offer suggestions. And I appreciate it because it shows the compassion and passion people have for moose and for winter ticks and trying to find a solution. So I'm not just showing disagreement. I'm telling you that as a government employee and as a biologist that studies moose all the time, it's imperative that I have a solution that makes sense and that's plausible. And we've learned from our friends in Quebec about treating moose, but a lot of this falls back to the scope and scale when you're dealing with 10 million acres, tens of thousands of moose in areas that can be very challenging to get to. And you got to think about the time of year to apply this. And can you apply something over and over again? And it becomes quite an obstacle and very, very big challenge.
3: We'll go to Jeff, who's calling from near Fort Kent. Hi, Jeff. Go ahead.
5: Hi, Jennifer. Thank you for taking my call. I graduated with a degree in wildlife biology from Virginia Tech back in 1999, and I currently live off-grid outside of Fort Kent. And my question was, not thinking that Maine would actually adopt this, but I'm a private landowner, so I wonder, has there been any scientific literature done on the effects of prescribed burns on tick populations and being able to break the cycle?
4: Yeah. I mean, for decades, there's a well-known moose biologist in Alberta who put out a book called White as a Ghost, and it's full of puns about moose and ticks, and so it's very readable, but it's an incredible amount of knowledge about moose and ticks and what to do about ticks. And prescribed burns have always been something that makes a lot of sense when done in the right season and done hot enough that it could burn the duff layer and kill either egg masses or larvae. The problem is in the state of Maine, and my understanding working with forestry folks, is that trying to build a fire and burn is very difficult. And several years ago, they did a prescribed burn on 10 acres that went pretty well. It was a pretty huge effort from a resource standpoint to pull something like that off, and took a lot of resources, et cetera, et cetera. The end all be all is 10 acres is meaningless to a moose, right? And so, you know, prescribed burns, you know, would have to be done over a huge, huge amount of area. And again, I know Jeff was saying, you know, on private lands, and yeah, that would be a great place to start as a private landowner who understands all this and the complexity of this and would pull something off and be interested. That would be maybe a good thing if it could work.
3: Jeff, thanks for your call.
4: On the larger landscape, a challenge. Yeah.
3: Chuck calling from Orland. Hi, Chuck. Go ahead.
6: Yeah, I was just wondering what Lee has learned. Do they get a chance to go to Europe or talk to European scientists about what they're doing? And, you know, he's been doing this for 21 years. What's one of the really interesting things about moose that you've learned over the years? I know there's probably a lot, but I'm just interested. Thanks.
4: Well, I was fortunate enough last year to go to the International Moose Conference in Sweden. And the Swedes have been hunting and managing moose for a lot longer than us, way, way longer than us. And they have a very interesting and intriguing system that I could probably spend the day talking about. But, you know, the thing about the Swedes out there is that it shows you how much culturally things are embedded, right? So they have a hunting culture that's very different than Maine, very different than the U.S., it emanates from the private landowners, and how they hunt. I can't even explain it, but I was just fascinated by it. And it hit home much more by being out there physically and seeing the landscape. They harvest, in 1 year, they harvested over 100,000 moose, more than all moose harvest in the entire world. And I said that right, the entire world. And, you know, it's just a very different system, very different tradition than us, and just very eye-opening when you look at that. They don't have winter tick, so they don't have to deal with that. That tends to be a North American problem that we're facing. And of all the jurisdictions, both in Canada and the United States that deal with winter tick, there is currently no solution that's plausible for dealing with winter ticks. And many of us are working on it.
3: Chuck, thank you so much for your call. Let's see, we'll go to somebody else calling from Fort Kent, Joanne. Hi, Joanne, go ahead.
7: Hi, Jennifer, thank you. I am a landowner on about 100 acres here in Fort Kent since about 1973, and I understand from the state biologist in Augusta that turkeys have been very helpful in eating ticks. However, there aren't that many turkeys around, although they are increasing in numbers. I'm just wondering about opossums. I understand they are very good, efficient tick eaters, and I wonder if they would be happy living in this climate.
4: Yeah, it's you're correct. I mean, turkeys, if you've ever followed a turkey, not that many people probably do, they're incredible with their vision, and they like to pick off little things and eat them, and ticks are on that menu as well. Possums, again, they're also excellent as well. Those species are both moving northward. I live outside of Bangor. I had a possum in my yard last year. It's not the most northerly observation of a possum, but it's all changing. And, you know, there's pluses and minuses to all that. I mean, those animals are moving northward because the limiting factor, as you know, living in Fort Kent, is winter. And so, you know, when winter gets more mild, they're able to expand further north.
3: Joanne, thanks for your call. And it's our last question for the day. Thank you, Lee, for joining us for the hour. Lee Cantor is our state moose biologist with the Maine Department of Inland Fisheries and Wildlife. Today's sound engineer was Sandra Harris. Maine Calling is produced by Jonathan Smith and Cindy Hahn. Tomorrow on the program, transportation in Maine. What are the biggest challenges and possible solutions? There's a new coalition trying to come up with some answers. I'm Jennifer Rooks. You've been listening to Maine Calling on Maine Public Radio.

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1: 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Butler says the conflict had a transformative effect on him because at the same time the culture wars hurtled toward their climax, art saved his life. 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

0: 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And taking a look at the weather for today, there is an extreme heat watch in effect for southern and central Maine Wednesday through Friday. For today, mostly to partly sunny with highs 74 to 79 at the coast east of Rockland and 80 to 88 for the remainder of the state. For tonight, scattered showers and thunderstorms, lows 56 to 67. And for tomorrow, partly sunny with scattered showers and thunderstorms, highs 82 to 93, except 70s at the coast east of Rockland. Stay with us. Here and Now is coming up next here on Maine Public Radio.
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0: It's 12 noon, and from Maine Public Radio, this is Here and Now. I'm Bill Johnson. In this hour, Here and Now, we'll discuss the latest rulings from the Supreme Court. New Mexico's governor says the state could seek billions of dollars in civil damages after DEA agents allowed fentanyl shipments to hit the streets. Here and Now will have details. And Maine could face up to $50 million in penalties due to payment error rates for SNAP. These stories and more on Here and Now on Maine Public Radio. News from NPR is next.
3: Live from NPR News, I'm Lakshmi Singh. The U.S. Supreme Court upholds birthright citizenship. In a 6-3 ruling announced today, the majority of justices rejected President Trump's executive order aimed at ending the longstanding principle that nearly all children born in the U.S., including those born to immigrants in the U.S. illegally or temporarily, are automatic citizens. NPR's Kerry Johnson describes how the majority of the court could have arrived at this major ruling.
4: There were ways for the court majority to get here. One was just to say, look at the words of the 14th Amendment, which are quite clear that subject to the jurisdiction thereof means you're here, you're born here on American soil, you're a citizen. Another way to get to this result would be to look to a couple of statutes that Congress passed much after the adoption of the 14th Amendment in 1940 and 1952. These were immigration laws that basically codified the same language that was in the 14th Amendment. And the justices could have used those more recent laws as a basis to come to some consensus.
3: NPR's Kerry Johnson. The court ruled the Constitution guarantees automatic birthright citizenship. The court upheld state laws that ban transgender athletes from taking part in girls' and women's sports at public schools. It also loosened campaign finance restrictions. On social media, President Trump hails big GOP wins in these cases. On the birthright issue, he forwarded a right-leaning link saying Trump's ban may succeed with or without the Supreme Court. In other news, the president says he has not decided whether he will sign a bipartisan housing bill. Here's NPR's Stephen Bisaha.
5: Speaking with reporters in the Oval Office, President Trump dismissed the housing bill as unimportant.
6: Big deal. It's a yawn. Some people say it's wonderful. To me, compared to the Save America Act, just about everything is a big yawn.
5: The Save America Act is Trump's election overhaul bill that would mandate strict proof of citizenship requirements. Trump said last week he wants that bill passed first. Republicans and Democrats in Congress overwhelmingly voted in favor of the housing bill last week. The legislation aims to encourage home building across the country to lower costs. Stephen Bisaha, NPR News.
3: Ukraine launched another wave of attack drones into Russia overnight. More from NPR's Charles Maines.
7: Russia's defense ministry said its forces destroyed more than 400 Ukrainian attack drones in all. Yet the wider effects of a sustained Ukrainian drone campaign targeting Russian energy infrastructure continue to be felt. Several thousand miles away, drivers in Russia's Far East described long waits at gas stations as fuel shortages continued to ripple across the country. Russian President Vladimir Putin has acknowledged inconveniences to the public, but insisted the problem is far from critical. Charles Maines, NPR News, Moscow.
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0: You're listening to Here and Now on Maine Public Radio. I'm Bill Johnson looking at Maine news. Maine could face up to $50 million in penalties due to payment error rates for SNAP, the federal food assistance program. According to the most recent data from the U.S. Department of Agriculture, Maine's error rate is nearly 11%. mostly in the form of overpayments. That's in line with the U.S. average, but it's above the Trump administration's threshold of 6%, and that means that Maine will need to cover a portion of the program's costs starting in October of next year. And of course, an executive director of Full Plates Full Potential says the sweeping policy wasn't enacted only a year ago, and the states haven't had enough time to reduce error rates.
8: Congress actually has an opportunity to reverse this unfair cost shift. Right now in the Farm Bill, Congress could delay the cost shift on all states.
0: According to the USDA website, payment errors are unintentional and do not constitute fraud. Corson says the errors are the result of SNAP's cumbersome application process and could be reduced by simplifying the system. Maine's Department of Health and Human Services says it will hire 40 additional staff this summer as part of its effort to reduce the error rate. The first nonstop commercial flight from San Francisco landed at Portland International Jetport on Saturday as part of a new seasonal service operated by United Airlines.

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1: Heat watch for southern and central Maine Wednesday through Friday. For today, mostly to partly sunny with highs 74 to 79 at the coast, east of Rockland, and 80 to 88 for the rest of the state. For tonight, scattered showers and thunderstorms, lows 56 to 67 degrees. Currently Augusta sunny at 78, Caribou sunny at 73, Millinocket sunny at 79, and Portland partly sunny at 78 degrees.
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3: And I'm Scott Tong in Washington, D.C. This is Here and Now. Big rulings today, Indira, from the Supreme Court. The justices upheld birthright citizenship. A big loss for President Trump, who challenged that on his first day in office last year.
2: And in a separate decision, the court ruled that states can bar transgender girls from girls and women's sports teams at publicly funded schools. Let's bring in Michelle Goodwin, who teaches constitutional law at Georgetown Law School. Welcome, Professor Goodwin.
4: Thank you so much for having me. It's a pleasure to be with you.
2: So Chief Justice John Roberts authored the birthright citizenship decision for the majority. It was a 6-3 split. What did Roberts say?
4: Robert said that birthright citizenship is founded in our nation's history as a rejection of the Dred Scott decision that individuals who are born in this country are entitled to and protected by U.S. citizenship through our Constitution. And they rejected what was the Trump administration's argument, which is that to read birthright citizenship in a limited way, what the Trump administration sought was that individuals who are born of mothers that are temporarily in this country or that do not have citizenship status or lawful status cannot be entitled to birthright citizenship. And the Supreme Court rejected that.
2: Well, the NAACP cheered this decision. They said birthright citizenship is rooted in granting citizenship to formerly enslaved people. But three of the justices dissented from this. What was their argument?
4: Well, that is noted. It was a powerful argument that was made by Justice Thomas, which then was essentially debunked by Justice Jackson. And I'll just briefly state here what she said is that she joins the court's opinion in full, but that she wrote separately to respond to some of the themes in the dissent. And she noted that despite Justice Thomas's longstanding endorsement of a colorblind constitution, she said that he surprisingly now suggests that the citizenship clause was a race-conscious remedial measure that specifically related to individuals who were freed from slavery. So what Justice Thomas was doing is essentially leaning into the Trump administration arguments, and basically she attempted to make hash of that in her concurrence.
2: Okay.
4: Yes. Well, how strongly worded.
2: House Speaker Mike Johnson called this decision very disappointing. Briefly, the Republicans control Congress. Could they pass a constitutional amendment to limit birthright citizenship?
4: Well, let's be clear. When there are constitutional amendments, it's not simply enough to have the votes in Congress. That's something that has to be then ratified by 3/4 of the states in the United States. And it is absolutely doubtful that they would be successful in that regard across the country. Now, granted, there are states wherein there are conservative legislatures and conservative governors. And so the hope would be that those states could try to ratify. But I think that this is a kind of dead on arrival matter here. And I think this sets it up for good and only reaffirms what the Supreme Court has already said more than a century ago, which is that individuals who are born in this country are entitled to birthright citizenship.
2: All right, let's move on to the athletes. The court upheld laws in West Virginia and Idaho that restricted transgender women from girls and women's sports. Part of that ruling is unanimous and other parts it's split. Explain to us what the justices said.
4: Well, what the justices ruled, they ruled in favor of both West Virginia and Idaho in this ruling against trans athletes who sued.

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2: On the next Fresh Air, the conflicts between politics and the arts. We talk with Isaac Butler about his new book, The Perfect Moment, God, Sex, and the Birth of America's Culture Wars. Butler says the conflict had a transformative effect on him because at the same time the culture wars hurtled toward their climax, art saved his life. Join us.
1: 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The time now is 1 o'clock.
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4: From NPR and WBUR Boston, I'm Indira Lakshmanan.
5: And I'm Scott Tong. This is Here and Now. Coming up, big rulings from the Supreme Court today, affirming that people born in the U.S. are citizens, and striking down key campaign finance spending caps. We'll have the latest.
4: Also, the U.S. and Iran are in Qatar today, but both sides say they're not meeting directly amid Iran's anger over a U.S. brokered deal between Israel and Lebanon.
5: And black people serving in the military under President Trump and Secretary Hegseth have seen honors removed, promotions denied.
6: Which not only does a disservice to those individuals who've worked their entire careers to get into these positions, but also does a disservice to the military, who needs people like this in order to be the best version of itself.
5: Coming up here and now.
4: First, the news.
7: Live from NPR News, I'm Lakshmi Singh. By a ruling of 6-3, the U.S. Supreme Court has upheld birthright citizenship. The decision breaks with President Trump, who signed an executive order barring citizenship for babies born in the U.S. to parents that either enter the country illegally or are in the United States on temporary visas. Here's NPR's Elena Moore.
8: Trump signed that executive order on his first day back in office last year and has argued that the Constitution does not ensure birthright citizenship. But that executive order quickly faced legal challenges, and it was never implemented, with lower courts instead saying the move was unconstitutional. Now the Supreme Court is backing that up, saying, quote, children born in the United States to parents unlawfully or temporarily present are subject to the jurisdiction of the United States and are citizens at birth under the 14th Amendment's Citizenship Clause, end quote. Elena Moore, NPR News.
7: On social media, President Trump suggests the ban could still be restored through a bill. Separately, he says the GOP scored a big win when the court struck down limits on how much political parties may raise and spend on candidates. NPR's Mara Liasson has more on that.
9: Republicans have a lot more money. This makes it easier for them to spend it. They don't have to use the old rules of no coordinating with candidates. They also are going to get lower rates to buy political ads on television. It's very much in concert with other things that this court has done around campaign finance. They believe that money is speech, and so that wasn't much of a surprise.
7: NPR's Mara Liasson. Republican New Jersey Congressman Thomas Kane Jr. is back at work after a more than three-month absence that was unexplained until this morning. Here he is in a speech on the U.S. House floor.
10: When people hear the word depression, many people think simply feel it means feeling sad. But depression is so much more than that. It is physical. It is emotional. And until you experience it yourself, it is difficult to fully understand how powerful this illness can be.
7: The UK's caretaker Prime Minister Keir Starmer says military spending is being increased by the equivalent of nearly $20 billion. More on that from NPR's Lauren Freyer.
11: The UK is around the middle of the pack when it comes to defense spending by NATO members. But as Russia gets more aggressive and the US less reliable, this boost would bring British expenditure up to NATO's target of 3.5% of GDP by 2035. Prime Minister Starmer says the UK military for too long
12: has been underfunded and unsuited to threats that we face.
11: His plan includes nearly $7 billion for drones. The Royal Navy would become a hybrid force using AI-guided uncrewed warships and submarines. Starmer says some road and energy projects would be scrapped to pay for this.
7: That's NPR's Lauren Frey reporting. This is NPR News.
1: You're listening to Here and Now on Maine Public Radio. I'm Bill Johnson looking at Maine News. Thousands of Maine students are at risk of losing mental health services in the coming school year with federal grant funding held up in a legal standoff. The state is in the middle of a five-year mental health grant totaling $9 million that serves Maine school districts, allowing them to hire mental health providers, expand professional development opportunities, and provide scholarships for students pursuing school-based mental health placements. The Trump administration attempted to cancel the grant, but was prevented from doing so in March by a federal court. Bethany Cunningham manages the grant for the Maine Department of Education and says the funding has been critical at a time when the demand for mental health services is increasing across the state.
13: There's a high poverty rate within these districts that contributes to mental health. The COVID return certainly contributed. Behaviors are at an all-time challenging rate. Absenteeism is very high in each of these districts, and a lot of real myths around what mental health is.
1: Cunningham says that some professionals doing this work may not return to their schools next year if the funding does not come through. Portland, Saco, and Scarborough will install temporary improvements this summer in an effort to make busy roads safer for pedestrians, bicyclists, and drivers. Nearly 30 people were killed or seriously injured in crashes last year in the area, according to the Greater Portland Council of Governments. Improvements include installing flexible traffic guideposts, speed bumps, and roadway paint. For Maine Public Radio, I'm Bill Johnson.
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1: And taking a look at the weather, there is an extreme heat watch for southern and central Maine for Wednesday through Friday. For today, mostly to partly

0: 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Coming up, Here and Now speaks with a dermatologist to discuss what you need to know about sunscreen. That's coming up next, right here on Maine Public Radio.
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4: It's Here and Now. A massive heat dome will cover two-thirds of the country this week from the Midwest to the East Coast just in time for the July 4th weekend, with temperatures forecast to exceed 100 degrees from Boston and New York to Washington, D.C. and St. Louis. Many Americans enjoying the holiday will be looking for ways to cool off in pools, lakes, or at the beach. Our next guest warns, don't forget the sunscreen. Dr. Adam Friedman is chair of dermatology at George Washington University School of Medicine, and he joins us now. Dr. Friedman, welcome back.
5: Thank you so much. It's great to be back.
4: So since you last joined us, the FDA has approved a new ingredient for sunscreen, the first new ingredient approved in 25 years. What is it? What does it do? And when can we get it here?
5: Yeah, so for dermatologists, this is like the Knicks winning the NBA Finals. The drought is officially over. We have a new UV filter, and it's called Bemotrizinol. Now, while it's new to us, it is not new. It's been available internationally for years, and it really fills in a lot of gaps. So it is highly effective, and it's a true broad-spectrum sunscreen filter, meaning it covers both UVB, the type that burns, and all of UVA, and it does so much more efficiently because you need less of it in your sunscreen to get the number that's needed on the bottle to actually confer that protection. But also where it really shines is that it can be around sunshine. It is actually very sun stable, where a lot of our chemical filters, they degrade when they're in the sun, which is kind of counterintuitive. I get that. But it actually will help stabilize these other filters that need a little extra help. So it really is like the Jalen Brunson of sunscreen filters. And to your question, when will we have it? We should probably see this on the shelves early September, from what I'm hearing.
4: All right. Well, this magic bullet here will be sold under the brand name Parcel Shield for 18
5: Correct.
4: Months. And after that, it'll be available for other manufacturers. All right. Tell us about all the clothing that claims to have UV protection. I mean, here's my question. Doesn't all clothing, unless it's see-through, protect us from the sun? And are these special shirts, shorts, bathing suits worth the money? And are they an alternative to sunscreen for the parts of the body that they cover?
5: Yeah, so I like to think about a sunscreen or sun protection regimen. So sunscreen is part of that, clothing is another. And you are right, to some degree, all clothing can confer some protection. It's really defined by how tightly woven the cloth is. But I think the increased availability of what's called UPF-rated clothing, you know, SPF is for sunscreens, UPF for clothing, is a really positive development because we know, for example, people don't necessarily put on the right amount of sunscreen or don't do it the right way. It has to be reapplied every 2 hours, and it does wear off when swimming, sweating, and friction. Whereas UPF clothing provides consistent protection as long as it's covering the skin. And this is a key thing, the fabric remains in good condition. So the more you wash this special clothing, the less it ultimately works. But, you know, just like sunscreen, this designated clothing and their bathing suits, shirts and shorts and all that stuff, the UPF tells you what you need to know. So, for example, a UPF of 50 garment only allows about 1/50th or roughly 2% of UV radiation to penetrate that fabric that's covering the skin. So roughly it'll block about 98% of UV rays, which is kind of like how we think about a SPF of 50.
4: Right.
5: But I want to be clear, we're not replacing sunscreen. It's about synergy. It's about a combination approach.
4: All right, as part of it. All right, what about particularly sensitive areas of our skin? Do we need a special different sun protection under our eyes or on our lips? I mean, I personally use a different sunscreen under my eyes because my eyes are sensitive. But I wonder, like, is SPF lip balm effective? Should we be just slathering the same sunscreen everywhere? What do you think?
5: Yeah, no, so the short answer is these places are even more sensitive to UV radiation. And we know there's a lot of data showing that people just miss those spots for the reasons you mentioned. They're more sensitive. They're worried about stuff getting in their eyes or in their mouth. So any sunscreen will do. However, it's all about adherence and willingness to apply it. So I find, honestly, sticks are better around the eyes, but you do have to pass the area 4 times with said stick. And to your point about lip balms that have SPF in them, you know, UVB, UVA protection, they absolutely work, but it's the same rules as a typical sunscreen. We want an SPF 15 or higher plus broad spectrum. And honestly, I'd argue 30 or higher just to be safe.
4: Okay. Quick question. I'm in Boston today where the UV index is 6. My weather app says I should use sunscreen until 5 p.m. How much attention should we be paying to this UV index? Is there some optimal number when we should, say, go out for a walk?
5: Yeah, I think when we consider the peak times between 10 a.m. and 4 p.m., those are the riskiest times. And so you're going to want that whole regimen we talked about, protective clothing, sunscreen to exposed areas. I'm a big believer you can have your cake and eat it too. That said, the higher that's the UV index, the more concerning that exposure would be. So certainly avoiding those times, if possible, seeking shade right during those times in combination would be great. The key thing I want to highlight is we don't want to use the UV index to purposely tan. There's this new trend called UV maxing, which is lunacy. And so we should not be using this to find the best time to tan. We should be using it, to your point, to avoid the sun, to avoid well-known risk.
4: All right. Dr. Adam Friedman is the chair of dermatology at GW School of Medicine. Thank you so much.
5: My pleasure. Thanks for having me.
4: Stay safe, everyone. Here and Now is a production of NPR and WBUR. I'm Indira Lakshmanan in Boston.
6: And I'm Scott Tong in Washington, D.C. Sunny. It's Here and Now.
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7: Two powerful earthquakes devastated Venezuela, and the government has been slow to respond. 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
0: And you can join us for The World. That's this afternoon at 3 right here on Maine Public Radio. Coming up on Maine Public Radio, Speaking in Maine. Today's episode features historian and deputy executive editor of The Atlantic, Yoni Applebaum. 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
8: Welcome to Speaking in Maine on Maine Public Radio. I'm Sam Tracy. Today, the University of New England Center for Global Humanities presents Who Killed the American Dream, a lecture by Yoni Applebaum. Applebaum is a historian, journalist, and deputy executive director of The Atlantic. Recorded on April 28, 2026, on UNE's Portland campus for Health and Sciences, this lecture will explain how the novel American freedom of being able to choose wherever you live led to a series of pushbacks, including zoning laws, which squashed many Americans' hopes for economic prosperity, affordable housing, and even social connection. It's a topic that Applebaum explores in his latest book called Stuck, How the Privileged and Propertied Broke the Engine of American Opportunity. Today's Speaking in Maine begins with an introduction from Josh Pahigian, UNE's director of the Center for Global Humanities.
9: Yoni Applebaum is the deputy executive editor of The Atlantic and a social and cultural historian of the United States. You may recognize him from his frequent appearances on CNN, C-SPAN, PBS, ABC News, and other national outlets. Before joining The Atlantic, Yoni was a lecturer on history, literature as well, at Harvard University. Previously, he taught at Babson College and at Brandeis University as well, and he received his PhD at Brandeis in American history. Tonight, Yoni will draw from his new book, Stuck, How the Privileged and Propertied Broke the Engine of American Opportunity. At this time, please help me welcome Yoni Applebaum.
2: Well, thank you all so much for that welcome. I'm delighted to be here in Portland and grateful to Josh and to Joby and to UNE and the Center for Global Humanities for hosting me. I'm also grateful to all of you for giving up a beautiful Tuesday evening in April when the sun is actually shining to sit in a darkened auditorium and listen to me talk about things like housing and zoning. So thank you for coming. I love this community. I've been coming to Portland. My aunts and uncle live in Falmouth. I've been coming up here all my life and have watched it in recent years grow, which was not something it was doing when I was a small child. And I hope that some of the themes we'll visit together tonight will speak to the experience of those in the area and to some of the tensions that are now visible in this community and others like it across the country. I want to start tonight with a sort of diagnosis of a problem. And I'm going to start with a litany of woe by noting that many Americans now feel as if the American dream, whatever that means to them, is out of reach. I can tell you that over the last 40 years, Americans are not starting as many new businesses as they used to. That the total share of entrepreneurs in the population and the share of people just becoming entrepreneurs has fallen by about half. That Americans are not finding as many new jobs as they used to. That one was surprising to me. I sort of had the impression that you used to go work someplace for 30 years, and these days the kids just jump from job to job. That's not true, actually. It used to be that the younger workers, you would often work for four more employers by the time they were 30. Today, they're likely to work for just one or two. And that has a huge impact on them because often you make those moves up by moving sort of diagonally from one place to another until you find a good fit. More Americans are ending worse off than their parents. In 1970, about 8 out of every 10 children turning 20 could expect to earn more than their parents did over the course of their lives. By the turn of the century, that was true of only about half of kids. And today we'll have to see exactly how it plays out, right? So it's anticipatory, but the best indications are that that percentage continues to fall. But it's not just economic indicators that have turned brightly negative. Since the beginning of the 1970s, few Americans have been joining groups or clubs. They maintain only about half as many memberships and organizations as they used to. And when they do belong to things, they're much likelier to just pay their dues and never show up in person. Americans have stopped attending church and other venues of religious worship. The share who show up at religious services at least once a week dropped from 42% in 1970 to about 20% in 2022, the most recent year for which we have good numbers. Americans have stopped spending time with their neighbors. The share of Americans who socialize with folks around them several evenings a week has fallen by a third. And Americans have, perhaps in consequence of this social isolation, they've stopped believing in each other. Almost half used to say that most people could be trusted. Today, less than a third say the same. Americans are having fewer children than they used to. The fertility rate has fallen by about 30%. That's fine if it's a matter of individual choice, but Americans are pretty much just as likely to tell us they want to have the same number of kids. They're just not having them anymore. And in consequence of all of this, Americans are much more lonely. 58% of respondents in a recent survey reported struggling with social isolation and anxiety and depression that often accompany it. Right. So in sum, Americans aren't starting new businesses. They're not switching to better jobs. They're not climbing the social or economic ladder like they used to. They're not joining groups. They're not gathering in prayer, having kids, or hanging out like they used to. They don't even trust each other anymore. Something rather profound has gone wrong in American life. And so tonight I want to try my best to convince you of three interrelated propositions. The first is that the cornerstone of the American promise was the invention of a radical new freedom that had really never existed anywhere else on earth. The right of Americans to choose their own communities. Second, that the curtailment of that right, particularly over the last 50 years, has had devastating consequences that we feel in our economic life, in our social lives, and in our politics. And third, that this tale has an incredibly unlikely villain, zoning and other land use law, that through a series of consequences, some intended and many

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1: Many of the things that Americans tell us they most cherish about this country. And so that's where we're headed. But I want to start by asking you to, in your imaginations at least, step back to 16th and 17th century Europe, to a very different time and place, to a parish church in England where a farmer or a tenant upon the land would have lived in a very different world than the one that you or I inhabit today. Almost everything about his or her identity, or the identities of people like them in much of what Americans would come to call the old world, and in other continents and other lands, most of the significant aspects of their identity were inherited, assigned at birth, right? So your religion was something that you inherited from your parents. Usually your occupation was something that you inherited. Your place in the social hierarchy, your physical place on the geographic landscape, all of this was sort of the luck of the draw. If you happened to be born to a wealthy family, you would be wealthy. If you were born to an impoverished family, you would stay impoverished. These things were not matters of individual choice. And the prospect of changing any of these heritable characteristics was pretty small. People were who they were born to be. This was the social world that they inhabited. That felt just and proper to people. It felt like the way the world ought to work. And in fact, as England experienced something of an agricultural crisis and people started becoming unmoored from the places where they were born, sometimes washing up in cities, they had to invent a new word to describe these people who had no fixed place, who had cut loose from the social hierarchy, who didn't stay where they had been assigned to be. They called them in London the mobile vulgus, which was Latin for sort of the moving people. They eventually contracted that down to mob. That's what a mob is. A mob is a bunch of people who have cut loose from the place that they were assigned in the social hierarchy. They're people who are threatening to those in power because they didn't fit into the structure. That's the world that the first Europeans to settle in America left behind. And when they came here, they largely intended to recreate that world. They did not come here trying to invent an entirely new human liberty. They thought that they were going to perfect a society on these shores that could serve as a model to old Europe. They thought they could seek their fortunes. They thought that they could transform their own lives. But they intended to transform those lives into being the people at the top of the social hierarchy, right? Like, they were not trying to engage in a radical experiment. But in order to come here, they did need to do something radical. They needed to legitimize mobility, because mobility in Europe was the last refuge of the destitute and the desperate, right? It's what you did if you had no other choice. There was something discreditable about moving from one place to another, about leaving that assigned spot you had in society. It was a confession of failure. It was a mark of disgrace. And so they had to come up with new ideologies that said, okay, maybe sometimes you can move for legitimate purposes. Maybe you can move to perfect a society. Maybe you can move in the collective interest and not just out of desperation. But when they land on these shores, that turns out to be a tough genie to stuff back into the bottle. Having said, maybe we can leave England and come to New England. Maybe we can leave and go to Virginia or to the Chesapeake. They couldn't very well turn around and say, and now stay exactly where you are. And I know they couldn't do that because they tried and it didn't work. Americans, when they came to this country, discovered that they could keep moving. They could move to another town. They could plant a new settlement and perhaps find the kinds of opportunities, whether social or economic, that they had not located where they had previously lived. And so we invent this new right to leave. It actually gets codified in the laws of Massachusetts, which at the time means the laws of Maine as well, as the first time in human history that there is an individual right held against the state that you could go and live, leave if you wanted to. And

0: doesn't sound like a lot, right? Like it's like a bad bumper sticker. You know, Massachusetts, love it or leave it. Not much of a liberty. But it was a lot, right? Because up until then, if you wanted to leave a place, you generally needed the permission of the jurisdiction to depart. People didn't have the right to live where they wanted. In fact, even in Massachusetts, they didn't have the other half of the right. They didn't have the right to arrive. If you moved in to a house somewhere in Massachusetts, if you arrived anywhere in the colony, you needed permission to stay beyond a couple of weeks. And if you tried to move into a specific community, even if you bought the house, even if you've been hired to work in a store, even if you were engaged to a girl in town, that community had a period of time in which it could warn you out. It could deliver a formal notice that says, we don't want you to join our community. And then you would have to leave. And if you didn't leave, you could be bound up by the town sergeant and put in a cart and taken back to the place you came from. Because everyone had a place they came from. Everyone had a place that was responsible for them. And if you wanted to switch, if you wanted to go someplace new, you needed the permission of that new community. I'm harping on this because it's really hard for me to wrap my mind around. When I moved into the home where I live now in Washington, D.C., I did not ask my neighbors for permission. I did not spend a couple sleepless weeks waiting for somebody to knock on my door to pin a notice to it, telling me I was unwanted. I had the right to live there because I'd bought the house. That's how it works in America today. It did not always work like that. We had to invent this radical new freedom, the right to move to where you wanted to be. That doesn't happen in America for another 200 years. The earliest settlers invented the freedom to depart. It's not really until we open what they call the old Northwest Territory, what's now Ohio and bordering states, that we invent a legal right to arrive. But you put those two together, and suddenly in the United States, as it had by then become, you have the ability to leave the community where you were born and to go someplace else and to become a resident of that new community simply by saying, I intend to stay here, and then by doing it. That had never been true on the face of the earth. It was a radical new human freedom, and Americans embraced it with really wild abandon. As best I can calculate this, by the mid-19th century, one out of three Americans is moving every year. Right? It is a riot of mobility. In some communities, the rate is higher. In some rural areas, in some cities, there's this wonderful social institution that we have lost called Moving Day. When a quarter, a third, half of the residents, all the unwritten leases, and all leases were unwritten, expired on the same day. And between sunup and sundown, people would relocate. They would move to some residence that gave them something that they lacked. Maybe this year they're living in an apartment that has running water, which is pretty neat. But next year they could live in an apartment that has hot and cold running water. And the year after, maybe they get gas heat, right? The housing was constantly improving. And you can trace a chain of moves as they do this. They were adding new housing to the high end of the market. The rich people would move into that luxurious new housing, still often how it works today. But other people could then bump up. Somebody would move into the apartment that the rich new homeowner had just vacated, and somebody would move into the apartment that they vacated. Historians have traced these chains 10, 12 moves in a chain as everybody bumps up to an apartment that's a little more spacious or a little better located, or has amenities that are a little bit nicer. And that's why Americans were moving so often. They believed that by exercising their physical mobility, they could change their fortunes. And they were right about that. In any decade you want to look at, for which we have records from the earliest settlement to the present, the people who move from one place to another do economically better than otherwise identical Americans who opted to stay. And the difference widens in the second generation. Their kids do even better than they did, and much better than the children of those who had remained where they were. So I want to pause on that for a minute. Why is that? Why should moving be such a powerful thing? And why do I think it transformed American society, this riot of mobility? I think it operates in a couple different ways. If you move someplace new, one of the things you're going to need is a job. And you're going to get that job in an industry that is growing because that is where there are available jobs. So we can see this, that when people move from one place to another, they tend to slide out of whatever their old line of work was, maybe to a new firm in the same line of work that is thriving and prospering and hiring, maybe to an entirely new sector. People tend to bump up occupationally after they relocate geographically. So that's, you know, at a very mechanical level, that's one thing that moving does. But it's not all that moving does. Because when you're able to exercise that choice, when you're able to decide where you want to live, all sorts of things go along with that. It becomes possible, for example, to decide what else you believe. This is a country where for 200 years, a majority of people do not, as adults, belong to the faith or confession into which they were born. We've been switching religions for that long. For 200 years has also been the only country of which that is true. You can be born a Baptist and move someplace new and discover that the Methodist church down the street is more to your taste. You can be born an Episcopalian and become a Catholic. You can be born a Buddhist and become a Jew, right? Like in America, it is possible through this physical relocation, you know, not to stay within the same institutions into which you were born, to which your parents have belonged. And so we become a nation in which people are constantly switching religions. I want to dwell on that just for a second because it's a great example of how this freedom of mobility opens up everything else that's sort of cool about America. For one thing, religion remains much more vibrant and vital in this country than it does in the old world. Higher rates of faith, higher rates of belonging and participation in religious institutions. Well, it does that because people are actively choosing what they believe. Whether you decide to commit, you know, to be born a Baptist and become a Methodist. Well, you know, that's a conscious choice and you're going to be really committed to that. But it's also the case that somebody who's born a Baptist and remains a Baptist is not doing that by default and inertia. In America, people have to have some sort of account, a story they can tell at least to themselves about who they are and what they believe. And so maybe you're born Catholic and you remain Catholic, but that's a choice. That's a commitment that you're making. And so maybe you show up at Mass. Maybe you commit to your local parish and to the Knights of Columbus or something, right? Like there are lots of ways in which having made that commitment, you can follow through on it. In America, all aspects of identity become choices to greater or lesser extents. And that's true over time, to different degrees for different populations, right? Obviously, these are unequally enjoyed rights, and we'll get to that. But fundamentally, this was a new birth of freedom in the world. By opening up the possibility of choosing your own community, you're also opening up the possibility of choosing your own occupation, of choosing your own faith, of choosing your own political affiliation, of choosing which men's club you want to join, or how you're going to spend your Thursday evening. And so that, I think, is really, really key. Not only does this drive extraordinary levels of economic mobility. We can match this in New England versus Old England. We know that Americans move longer distances and in consequence, during the period of industrialization and in decades after, the further they move, the likelier they are to move up in occupational status, the likelier they are to generate a higher income, the likelier they become to change their economic and social fortunes and to move up in the social hierarchy as well. It was harder to do in the old world. People were more attached to specific places. Communities were more often exclusionary. These rights were not broadly enjoyed at first. They will spread from America back into the old world, but that is a slow reverse tide. And in the United States, the rise of the United States is propelled by this geographic mobility, by people moving from one place to another, flowing toward new industries and new opportunities, redefining their lives, having a sense of agency and control over their own identities. They build a remarkable new country. So that's the first thing I want to convince you of, that the ability to move from one community to another is not simply about real estate. It's not about maximizing your savings or minimizing your commute. Historically, it has been the primary means by which Americans take control of their own destinies and transform their lives and those of their children.
1: 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If you're just joining us, today's lecture comes from Yoni Applebaum, historian, journalist, and deputy executive director of The Atlantic. He spoke on the University of New England's Portland campus on April 28, 2026, sponsored by UNE's Center for Global Humanities. So far, Applebaum has argued that the idea of the American dream originated from the concept of mobility and the freedom to choose where you live without any sort of governmental permission. In this next section, Applebaum explains what went wrong, how this right of mobility led to problems that many Americans face today.
0: Now, the curtailment of that right, because it has diminished over time. It's diminished in ways that I think we're not always cognizant of, and it's diminished in ways that I think are likely to have devastating consequences for ourselves and for our children. This riot of mobility is not to everybody's liking. And one place I can tell this story is in California after the gold rush, because California is, for most of American history, the place where people come from all over searching for opportunity. Initially, they weren't just searching for opportunity, they were searching for gold. And as they flood in, California has a particular problem. It stinks. It literally stinks, because almost everybody moving to California in those early years is a guy, and American guys in the 1850s refused to do laundry. This is, it's funny. It's also a major crisis for California, and they need to find a way to deal with this. The first solution they come up with, which I really love, you can think of as something like Uber for laundry. There's an entrepreneur in San Francisco who says, okay, well, there's no women here who will do the laundry for us. But if you give me your shirts down on the dock, I'll collect it, bag it, ship it to Hawaii. And 6 weeks later, you can get a shirt back. It'll be nice and clean and pressed. That's the first solution. But there is another solution in California, which is that some Chinese have immigrated to California searching for gold like everyone else. They are driven by racist violence off the gold fields. They go to work for the railroads. They're driven by lynchings and mobs off the railroads. They're given very few opportunities. The only two jobs that they can reasonably have in California are cooking in Chinese restaurants, which will become an American icon, and doing laundry. But it is their shot at the American dream. They are willing to do the laundry if that's what it's going to take to exercise the same freedom of mobility that everybody else has exercised. And so that's what they do. But a Chinese laundry is a little bit like a coffee shop. Like, you don't walk past four of them in the morning on your way to the fifth. You stop at the one on your corner and you get a cup of coffee. You stop at the one on your corner and you drop a bag of clothes. And so these laundries inevitably start moving into residential neighborhoods, which is fine, except that the proprietors of the laundries live in the laundries. They double as housing. And that means that these neighborhoods are racially integrating, which is also fine for most of the residents of California cities. For the elite white residents of these cities, it is not fine. It is not the image they want of their cities. Modesto is a good example. They try a variety of strategies to keep the Chinese from exercising the same kind of geographic mobility that everyone else is exercising, from exercising that right to live where they want, to join the community where they want. The first thing they try in Modesto is vigilante violence. They put on hoods and 50 men march through the streets, smashing windows and beating up any Chinese they encounter, also beating up any police officers who try to stop them. And that doesn't work. It doesn't work because the American dream is pretty tenacious, and Chinese Americans are not willing to give up on it. They will not be pushed out. The second thing that the good city fathers of Modesto come up with is arson. If vigilante violence didn't work, they went and tried to burn down Chinese laundries to show the Chinese where they were not welcome. That didn't work either. The Chinese resiliently rebuild those laundries and go on serving the customers who are very happy to have them in their neighborhoods. I should note that if you were wealthy in Modesto, then your servant, the cook or the washerwoman, did the laundry for you in your house. It's really the middle and working classes of Modesto that are reliant on these laundries. So there's a real class split here on who wants them and who wants them out. Vigilante violence and arson having failed, they get nasty. And they invent zoning. The very first zoning ordinance in the United States of America is passed in Modesto, California in 1885. And on its face, it is a neutral statute. It says that a particular use of land is going to be confined to a particular geographic area. Not because there's anything wrong with that use of land, but just because the city is going to create a zone in which that use is allowed and another zone in which it is not. They say all the laundries have to move west of the tracks and south of G Street. Just like an oddly specific set of language. So I eventually tracked down a map of Modesto in 1885 and looked for G Street and the tracks. And there was only one block that matched that description, and it was labeled Chinatown. America's first zoning ordinance is a ghettoization ordinance. We told the Chinese the only job they could have was working in laundries, and then we told them that the only place they could have the laundries was back in Chinatown. By any rational standard, the law should have fallen. You needed some sort of public welfare rationale for passing regulation like that. You know, they tried to say, well, laundries, the water can run into the street. Maybe you don't want it in a residential area. Kind of failed because Chinatown was a denser residential area than any of the places they were banning the laundries from. So if you don't want them next to residences, you definitely don't want them in Chinatown. But it gets up as far as the California Supreme Court. There's a very brave man named Hong Ki, who operates a laundry, and he agrees to be the test case. He goes to jail. He is horribly beaten in jail by a fellow inmate, but he agrees to stay in jail long enough for the case to get to the California Supreme Court. I wish there was a statue of this man in Modesto. He deserves to be commemorated in bronze the way our other civil rights pioneers have been commemorated, but he is forgotten because he loses. The California Supreme Court basically looks at this law and says, yes, by every precedent on the books, zoning should be unconstitutional. And yet it's a good way of keeping the Chinese out of town, so we'll allow it. That is the legal cornerstone on which American zoning is built. It spreads from there. Other communities are pretty quick to see the advantages of segregating a population by segregating the uses of land. We've gone through the Civil War by now. We've gone through Reconstruction. We've amended the Constitution. You can't have a law anymore which says all the black people live here, all the white people live here. Definitely can't have a law which says all the Italians live over here and all of those of English descent will live here. You can't have zoning ordinances. If you control the use of a land, you can control who lives on it. The next major milestone in zoning comes in New York City, where people are upset about Jewish garment workers who are loitering on the sidewalk outside of department stores. And they're doing that on their lunch break. They're doing that actually for a good reason, which is on their lunch break, they're checking to see what's on display in the windows so they can go back in the afternoon and make more of that. They've got a strong economic incentive for walking up to see these stores. They're also, the owners are afraid, scaring away some of the rich customers. So they call the police and have them rounded up for vagrancy. That doesn't really stick because you or I can walk down a public sidewalk. That's what it means to have a public sidewalk. Stirs up some political opposition. They try having meetings with the garment workers to explain to them that it is in their own interest to defer to their social betters and stay out of the nice part of town. That doesn't go over real well either. Those things rarely go over well in America. And so they turn to zoning. They say, well, what if we just don't allow garment factories up by the nice department stores? What if we push the Jews back into the Lower East Side? The mayor and other politicians sort of say to them, well, you know, that's a little obvious. Going to be a little hard to explain that one to the electorate. But what if we zone the entire city? And then it's not just about keeping them away from the nice stores on Fifth Avenue. And so we get America's first citywide zoning ordinance, designed to push the Jews back into the Lower East Side, but legitimated by applying it to the city as a whole instead of to just one neighborhood. You can go down the history of zoning like this. It has, from the beginning, been an effort to control the population by controlling what can get built and where. And it is a reversion to this older model, right? If we, in the colonial era, we lived in communities where you could be warned out, where you needed the permission of the community to stay. These days, we're a little more subtle about it. You don't need anyone's permission to move in. You can buy the house as long as you can afford it. You can move into the community as long as the minimum lot size isn't set at an acreage that's too much for anyone like you to afford. You can ply your trade as long as it's one of those approved trades that's allowed to be done in the area that you want to reside in. And this proves for a while a somewhat effective means of resegregating America by class and because it's America by extension, by race. But it doesn't stop people from moving. Americans are relentless in their pursuit of opportunity. We have the odd idea that we ought to have the right to better ourselves, that what we're born to is not the most that we can expect. And so as late as 1970, 1 out of 5 Americans is still moving every year. Today, that number, we got new numbers from the census in December. Today, that's now down below 1 out of 13. The sudden falling off a cliff of American mobility, I think, is the largest and least remarked social change of our lifetimes. It happened while those of us in the room were alive, and it has transformed our society completely. So what changed, right? If zoning alone doesn't kill mobility, if people are still moving toward opportunity, what shifts? There is a second leg to this story. If the first part is zoning and the spread of zoning throughout America, and as zoning spreads, it locks down more and more land. It was still possible to get around it in all kinds of ways, and Americans are a pretty creative bunch. Then in the 1970s, in the 60s and 70s, there is a revolt against big government and big business, and there is a broad belief that the New Deal has gone awry. And that belief is particularly acute on the political left. People are looking around and they say, look, you know, we created these big government bureaucracies to safeguard the public interest, to make this a country where our rights would be respected, where opportunities were delivered. And in sector after sector, when we look at that, what we see is that government has been captured by big business. And so you get books like Unsafe at Any Speed, which was Ralph Nader's documentation of the fact that Detroit was manufacturing unsafe cars, and that the regulators were looking the other way because they were in cahoots with Detroit. You get Rachel Carson writing Silent Spring about how that was happening with the chemical industry and big agriculture, that they were using chemicals and pesticides that were killing all the songbirds. And again, the regulators have been captured by the industries that they were supposed to police. You can go down the list, and in area after area, the same story played out. And reformers had a brilliant idea for remedying this. They said, what we'll do is we'll allow ordinary Americans to challenge the government to live up to its own rules. That's a pretty big shift. It's a little subtle. Up until then, if you wanted to file a suit against a government decision, you had to have a material interest, right? It had to affect you in some way. You had to be able to go to the judge and say, look, you know, the government is driving a bulldozer over my property, and I don't think it should be able to do that. I think it's harming me. I have a material interest in this. We changed most of the statutes, and there was a series of judicial rulings that also had an effect. By the end of the 1970s, that's really not how it works anymore. In category after category, you can sue if you think the government isn't following its own rules. That was the change we made. We said, we're not going to let the regulators be asleep at the switch anymore. Ordinary citizens, nonprofits can go and sue and ask the government to do its job. And if a judge looks at it and decides that the government hasn't done its job, then it can order the government to behave differently. It can deny an approval. It can intervene. It seemed like a really good idea at the time. It was responding to some very real problems, and it solved those very real problems. It also created, I think, some even bigger problems. The biggest problem is that we live in a democracy in which we ask our government to be accountable to the people. Instead, we ended up with a system in which the government could make a decision and pursue an initiative. And anyone who didn't like that decision, with enough anger and time and money, could bring a lawsuit and tie that decision up in court almost indefinitely. They could lose their first legal challenge and file a second. They could lose their second and file a third. As long as people were prepared to litigate, we had a distributed veto that we handed to anybody with enough money to use it. It was not equally enjoyed. And so what you start to see is a deeply unequal pattern of development. It's not that we get rid of polluting industries and factories in America. They simply move to the other side of the tracks. They move away from the people who can sue them and toward the people who can't afford to do so. And in community after community, we stop building new housing. We stop building new housing because whenever you build, it represents change. There's always somebody who doesn't really like it. And suddenly you've given Americans what they never had before, the right to decide what their neighbors should do with their land. Not technically, right? That's still a matter of government approval. But first, you zoned all the land, which means that what can be done on the land now requires the government to authorize it. And now you've allowed anyone to challenge the government decision in court. And it has a really profound impact. We stop building specifically in the places where people are rich, which means that it gets harder and harder to live where the economic opportunities are concentrated. For 200 years, the gap between the richest and the poorest places in America was shrinking. And it shrank because people left the poorest places and they moved to the richest places. If you were a janitor in Alabama in 1970 and you left Alabama and you moved to New York, you moved to San Francisco, you moved to a big city, you could spend more on rent every month. The groceries might cost a little bit more, but you would earn so much more as a janitor that at the end of every pay period, you'd have more in your bank account. Not only that, but you might get a better job than being a janitor. You might be able to move up the income ladder. And even if you stayed in that perfectly respectable role for the rest of your life, your kid was likely to do much better for being in a place that was growing economically. That's how it worked. That's why America was a place of boundless dreams and infinite opportunities. Oh, and if you were a lawyer and you moved from Alabama in 1970, the same thing was true, right? If a lawyer does that same thing today, if they move from Alabama to New York or San Francisco, housing will eat up a lot of their income gains, but they'll end up a little bit better off. The janitor is going to end up a lot worse. You are much better off staying in an impoverished region of America with few prospects, poor educational opportunities for your children, declining industries, then you are relocating to a thriving, prosperous place where you will be charged more in rent every month than you can possibly afford to pay. Your income gains will no longer pay the rent. And that is a story that you can see on scales large and small throughout the country, right? So once we give people a distributed veto to stop new construction in the places that are prospering the most, once we allow them to charge that the government hasn't followed the right environmental review process, it hasn't given people the chance to consider the historic nature of the property that's being redeveloped, we have an almost infinite number of grounds on which these developments can be challenged. When you do that, you stop building new housing. And when you stop building new housing, you make the existing housing stock go up in price because the people who can afford to move there in search of economic opportunity still will. It's the people who can't who get frozen out. And part of the tragedy of this is that the greatest casualties of this revolution in American life are more or less invisible to the winners of American life. If you are living in a place that is prospering, if you like your community, if you have a good job, if your kids are going to a good school, you don't even see the people you've shut out. They're not just the neighbors down the road. They might be living four states away. There are people who might have relocated, as Americans have always relocated, out of one state and into another, out of one community and into another. But instead, they're staying put. One out of 13 moves every year, and the people who still move are the people with large incomes and post-secondary degrees. That's where the mobility is today. It's no longer those who most need the opportunities. It's those who already have them. You can see this ripple through the country. In really devastating ways. It has poisoned our politics. It used to be that we were a country that was much more politically heterogeneous. And that was the case in part because people were forever moving out of communities and into communities, and they brought different life experiences and different political views with them. We mixed. The longer you're in one place, the more your political views will come to resemble those of your neighbors. right? So as we have become a nation that is stuck in place, as we become a sedentary people, our politics have polarized. The red states have gotten redder. The blue states have gotten bluer. Neighborhoods have polarized. Without that constant stream of new arrivals bringing new perspectives, we've tended toward local homogeneity in ways that have poisoned the system. But it's not just that. There's a great study that I think about a lot done by some University of Chicago psychologists. They said, okay, you know, I've heard this narrative about moving. I know you say that when people relocate from one place to another, they do better economically, they change their habits, they change their fortunes. What if that's just who they are? How do you know it's not the risk takers and the entrepreneurs who move from one place to another? Maybe they would have succeeded if they stayed exactly where they were. So they figured out a clever way to test this. They went and they asked a lot of people, do you intend to move? And they only looked at the ones who were the risk takers who didn't intend to move. And they followed up at 3 years, at 5 years, they went back to see how they'd done. And they found something really interesting. The people who had moved hadn't just changed their economic fortunes. They changed the whole trajectory of their lives. They had grown more optimistic. The language they used was more future-oriented. They had started to see their own success as dependent on the success of those around them, and the success of those around them as feeding into their own success. They were more involved in their communities. They had formed more social relationships. Makes sense, right? You move into a new town, you're lonely. Loneliness is good, actually. Loneliness is a spur to doing the awkward things that it takes to build relationships. Maybe you go to the bar. Maybe you go to church on Sunday, even though you haven't been for years. Maybe you talk to the person sitting next to you on a bus. You need to build that connection. You need to put yourself out there a little bit. If you're staying in the same place, you're less likely to do that. Your relationships are likely to atrophy across time. We know this, that the longer people stay in one place, the more inward that they withdraw. That was one side of the story. And it's a good, hopeful story. But of course, I told you that Americans aren't moving so much. So the larger side of the story is all the people who said, I intend to move, and then were not able to make it happen. And their lives had also been transformed. They had grown more cynical, more alienated, and more withdrawn from their communities. But most profoundly, they had started to orient toward the world as a zero-sum game, where the gains of those around them were coming at their expense, and where they could only imagine getting ahead at the expense of others. This is a map that you can look at of mobility in America, and it maps onto the most politically disaffected regions of our country. In the 2016 election, even in the primaries between President Trump and other Republicans, but certainly in the general, the further somebody had moved from the town in which they were born, the more likely they were to be alienated by the message that Donald Trump was selling, and the closer they were to their birthplace, particularly if they were still residing in the same community, the likelier they were to find that message appealing. Because Donald Trump was, in fact, identifying a real brokenness within America, giving voice to a real rage, and in some ways a justified rage, at a promise that had been broken. People had the sense that something about the country into which they were born was not following through the way that they had expected. They had lost that sense of agency in their own lives. They might not be able to say exactly what had gone wrong, but they had decided that something had gone badly wrong, and they weren't incorrect about that. And so I think that this lack of mobility has fundamentally poisoned American politics. It has pitted us against each other. It has broken our economy, and it has halted the ladder of opportunity that Americans had once climbed.
1: 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Today's presentation is by Yoni Applebaum, historian, journalist, and deputy executive director of The Atlantic. His most recent book is Stuck: How the Privileged and the Propertied Broke the Engine of American Opportunity. Applebaum spoke on the University of New England's Portland campus on April 28, 2026, sponsored by UNE Center for Global Humanities. He argued that barriers to social, geographic, and economic mobility have dire consequences for Americans, including a housing crisis and an enduring sense of loneliness. In his conclusion, Applebaum will propose potential solutions to the problem.
0: on that happy note, I want to pause for a moment here and think about how we get out of this mess. And I have good news in some respects, right? There are two kinds of problems in America right now. One is sort of problems that you need Congress to solve in a bipartisan way and the executive branch to engage with constructively. Those I think of as the hopeless problems. The other set of problems are problems that can be solved at the state and local level. And the crisis of American mobility is particularly a crisis of blue states and blue communities. There's a study of cities which shows that for every 10 points more progressive a city votes, the number of housing permits it issues goes down by 30%. It is specifically progressive communities that have stopped building housing. And that's a real tragedy from my perspective, because we also know that that's where the housing prices are highest, because many Americans want to live in those places. I've heard stories as I've gone around the country talking about this book from people. One woman told me that she had been living in a progressive community with her wife, and they were raising a child, and they had had to move into a red state where they no longer had access to the same benefits, she believed, not to the same degree of tolerance within their own community. But she'd had to do it for housing prices, right? So where you live, the community you select, isn't just about economic opportunity. A whole constellation of rights can flow with it. We know that people want to live in blue cities. They are the places in America where housing prices are highest. They're not. Many of those cities are bleeding population, or at least relatively falling behind as other parts of the country grow much, much faster, because the housing is not being constructed specifically there. And there are good reasons for that, right? If you're living in one of those cities, you might look at a new housing development and say, it's going to plow under some green space, and I'm worried about the environment. You might look at it and say, that is a historic structure, and it's going to get knocked down. You might look at it and say, it's going to gentrify this community, or it's going to shift the ethnic or racial composition of the community. There's all kinds of reasons to oppose new development, and in aggregate, they are killing the country. And so I come to you with hope and optimism, because there is actually a way to change this, and it can be done at the local and the state level. And it simply doesn't require us creating a whole new set of incentives. It requires us pulling away a thicket of rules that has grown up over the last 100 years, and going back to a world in which we allow people to build new housing on land where people want to live, and then we welcome in new friends and neighbors into the housing that's been built. We need to, I think, follow three principles in doing that. The first is tolerance. And I mean not just tolerance of our fellow Americans, but tolerance of a really wide variety of housing types. In addition to zoning, which has restricted things, building codes and other regulations have radically diminished the number of types of housing in America. The guy who writes the first zoning code, over the course of his life, had a roommate in a room that he rented in somebody else's house. Two families had moved together into a single townhouse. He had lived in an apartment hotel. He'd lived in a boarding house. And eventually, by the time he wrote the zoning code, he had moved into a single family home, from which he promptly banned all those other types of housing. We need different types of housing at different periods of our lives. I live in a single family home. I love it. I love our yard. I love our neighbors. I have nothing against single family housing. I know that if that was the only kind of housing that was available to me when I graduated college, I would have been screwed. I was working for city government. I spent more than a third of my income on an apartment that was 150 feet square. That's 10 feet by 15 feet. It's like a bed, a fridge, and a two-burner stove. But it was mine. It enabled me to have a job that I cared about, that I could help other people with, and a place to rest my head at night. At that moment in my life, it was a great housing choice. With two kids, it's not where I'd any longer choose to live. And I love my home, but it's got a lot of stairs in it, and I don't know that it's the house I'll live in forever. There may be a point in my life where I want to stay in my community, but the only options that are available to me are homes with staircases I can no longer climb and doors that my wheelchair cannot get through. We need different types of housing, and some of those housing types are not going to be what we want for ourselves. Some of them are going to feel cheap or rickety, and some of them are going to be really ugly. And we can aim for the perfect, for beautiful housing, that is exactly what we'd want to live in ourselves, or we can aim, for housing, in a really wide variety of types. So I think we have to get a lot more tolerant about the kinds of housing that we allow in our communities. The second is, the rules need to be consistent. Every community in America makes its own housing rules. It is really, really hard to drive down the cost of construction if what the builders specialize in is navigating bureaucracy instead of hammering nails into wood. If you come up with a clever design in one community, you're going to have to adapt it entirely differently for another community. That did not used to be the case. My house came out of a Sears catalog. You could get the catalog, choose your model. I have the ad. I grow wistful every time I look at the ad. It cost $1,995. I paid a little bit more. But it would arrive like a giant Lego kit, and you could assemble it with the instructions, and then you'd have a house. That was pretty cool. What made that work was that you could ship the same house to any community in the country, and somebody, as long as they had the land, was allowed to build whatever they wanted. Doesn't work anymore. If you tried to build one house and ship it to every community in the country, you'd have to modify it for different building codes and different zoning rules everywhere it went. The fairest rules are those that apply over the broadest geographic areas. They allow us to pursue innovation in construction. They allow us as well to have equity across communities. Statewide rules are better than city-by-city rules. Citywide rules are better than rules that apply in particular places. And then the third principle is abundance. Housing is a funny thing. I'm telling you that you can transform your lives by allowing a lot of housing to be built. I often encounter the fact that housing is one of those things where we ask people not to believe their own lying eyes, right? Like, maybe you've heard a talk like this, and then somebody builds a new condo building in your community, and they say, we're doing this because housing is a supply problem. And they've added 60 new units, and you look around, and everything's more expensive than it was before they built it. And many people then conclude that it was, in fact, building the new condos that drove up the crisis. And that is because that new condo development is a teaspoon full of medicine for a bathtub full of need. We have spent 50 years not building housing in this country. We used to build it, right? California, between 1920 and 1970, the population quintuples. And in inflation-adjusted terms, the price of housing does not budge. It's possible to add a lot of people to a community as long as you're building. In the next 50 years, the population increases by 50%, and housing prices increase somewhere between 4- and 8-fold. If you're not building the housing, then the prices will soar and the communities will stultify. And so we need to build a lot of housing, probably something like 30 million new units of housing in this country, because we need that housing to be in the places people actually want to live. I spent a lot of time writing this book, walking around Flint, Michigan, where you can have a house. Like, you could literally walk up and get a house in Flint. They're free. They actually lack the funding to tear down all of the abandoned houses fast enough. So we have a housing crisis in this country, but it's not an affordable housing crisis. The problem is not that the housing isn't affordable. In some places, it's extremely affordable. The problem is that the housing is not affordable in the places that Americans want to live. And if we respect the right of Americans to choose their own communities, it means that we have to solve that problem, a mobility problem. The crisis that America faces is that Americans have lost the ability to take control of their lives, to move back to the communities that they want to reside in, and to build the kind of futures for themselves and for their children and for the people around them that they used to be able to build. And I'll leave you on this final note of hope. When I go around and talk about this, what I find over and over again is that there is a sharp generational divide on these issues. For Americans in their 20s and their 30s and their 40s, they can tune out for about half of this. They were already well aware of the various problems that America faces. They know full well that they can't move back into the community that their parents bought in 1970 or in 1990. They know that they have been priced out of opportunity. And they have come to look at housing really differently than the generations that preceded them. They've come to say, well, there are trade-offs here. Maybe I don't want that new housing going in down the road. Maybe I'm worried about parking or traffic. But I also want to live in a community where somebody who teaches my child in elementary school can send her own kid to the same school that my kid attends. I want to live in a community where the firefighters are not commuting from three towns away, but they live down the road because they're protecting the community that they serve and they serve the community that they live in. I want to live in a community that has young families moving back in. I want my own kids to be able to move back into this community one day and raise my grandkids down the road so I see them every afternoon and not three times a year. If you ask Americans, they will tell you that is what they want. And younger generations have drawn the lines and seen the connection between very abstruse requirements like putting two stairwells into every multifamily building and the fact that they can't pursue their dreams as they expected. And so I'm genuinely hopeful that we are seeing a sea change in American politics and that we can open ourselves back up to opportunity, that we can restore an American dream in which we return to that first foundational American freedom, the freedom to be who you want, the freedom to live where you want, the freedom to decide who you will be.

That was Yoni Applebaum, speaking in front of a live audience on the University of New England's Portland Campus for Health and Sciences on April 28, 2026. You can find this episode of Speaking in Maine and many other on-demand programs on our website at mainepublic.org. Just click on Shows. Music for Speaking in Maine comes from Our Alarm Clock. Susan Tran is the executive producer of Speaking in Maine, and today's program was produced by Jess Miller. I'm Sam Tracy. This is Maine Public Radio. Thanks for listening.

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1: Immediately after the quakes. In the first hours after buildings collapsed, and because the state response was so limited, residents started digging through rubble themselves, using whatever tools they could find. Now, that urgency is showing up in other ways. Engineers are inspecting cracked buildings, groups of women are sewing underwear from fabric scraps, psychologists are offering free counseling, and woodworkers are building bunk beds and coffins.
2: Y lo que nos ha quedado claro es que los venezolanos solo contamos con nosotros mismos.
1: What has become clear is that Venezuelans only have each other, says Valentina Quintero, a longtime Venezuelan tourism promoter. In a Caracas apartment building, engineer Jesús Armas is hands-on.
3: Right now, we are going to check the infrastructure of this building. This building has so many different kind of damage. So we are just starting.
1: Armas put together a network of 80 volunteer engineers.
3: So the day after the earthquake, we noticed that everybody was so scared because there were so many buildings that are damaged. So we started to reunite engineers in Caracas and organize ourselves and move around the buildings that are in the worst condition.
1: The engineers created a website where residents can submit photos of damaged buildings. Some experts in Venezuela and abroad review the images remotely.
3: The people send them pictures and they analyze. If they see like a big issue or something that seems a little bit suspicious, they flag it and we send a presential visit.
1: Another effort comes from Venezuela's growing community of makers. That's people who use 3D printers to build tools and prototypes.
4: Lo que hemos hecho en verdad es unir un poco la comunidad maker.
1: After the quakes, Carlos Hernandez helped organize volunteers to print medical splints for hospitals and emergency crews. Many patients suffered broken arms and legs from falling debris.
4: Vimos una oportunidad de, oye, vamos entonces a liberar este producto, un producto que ha sido probado por médicos que ya está estandarizado.
1: They posted the design online so anyone with a 3D printer could download it and make it at home. Within days, people in Venezuela, Spain, Colombia, Chile, the United States were producing the same splints and shipping them to Caracas. Hernandez says they have already distributed between 3,000 and 4,000 splints. Other volunteers are focusing on children. Over the weekend, circus performers visited shelters to make children laugh, even briefly amid the fear and uncertainty.
5: Buenas tardes, mi nombre es Antonio Becerra, haciéndole servicio.
1: In a video shared online, a man named Antonio Becerra holds up a handwritten sign with his phone number, offering free rides to hospitals where ambulances are scarce. Oscar Murillo with the human rights organization Provea says this outpouring of support is not an unexpected response.
6: Que tenemos una sociedad que ha venido aprendiendo a lo largo de muchos años a resolver su problema sola. Es decir, no hay Estado.
1: It is the response of a society that has learned to live without the state for many years, he says. Murillo says that solidarity was shaped by years of economic collapse, shortages, blackouts, mass migration, and democratic decline. And that includes Venezuela's huge diaspora of 8 million people. In South Florida, home to the largest Venezuelan community in the U.S., people filled warehouses with donations within days. Organizers in Doral even asked people to pause donations because they had run out of space. The international

0: Coming up, German soccer fans ask what went wrong after their vaunted national team lost their first ever World Cup penalty kick shootout. 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
1: The Maine Public Book Club connects readers across Maine, and we invite you to join us. 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
1: What is the meaning of the Supreme Court's final decisions of its term? They ruled the Constitution guarantees birthright citizenship. The court also ruled on transgender athletes and campaign finance. We'll analyze those decisions on the next Morning Edition from NPR News.
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1: What is the meaning of the Supreme Court's final decisions of its term? They ruled the Constitution guarantees birthright citizenship. The court also ruled on transgender athletes and campaign finance. We'll analyze those decisions tomorrow on Morning Edition from NPR News.
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0: You're listening to All Things Considered from NPR News. Few issues are more divisive than healthcare. Politicians use that to great effect, but it turns out Americans agree on a lot when it comes to healthcare. That is the subject of a new project with our partner, KFF Health News. It's a series called Common Ground. Reporter Noam Levy visited a church in North Carolina.
1: There are some issues, like immigration or student loans, too divisive to unite the members of Trinity Moravian Church in Winston-Salem.
2: We've got quite a spread of political beliefs. It's definitely a purple congregation.
1: That's Reverend John Jackman. He leads this 114-year-old church. It's near the city's old textile mills. 4 years ago, he suggested a campaign to pay off medical debt for people in the wider Winston-Salem community.
2: This is the easiest money I've ever raised. All I do is tell people what we're doing and they write me a check.
1: Congregation member Catherine Coe says there's a reason for that. She works in the accounting department at a big hospital system.
3: I see people going into debt every minute of every day. We're all just one medical bill away from financial ruin.
1: Coe describes herself as a conservative. She voted for President Trump. Terry Mabe is on the other side of the nation's political divide. She says she can't stand the president. But she's also seen medical debt up close. She used to work on construction jobs.
4: In between projects, you are a lot of times without a job. Then you get sick. Next thing you know, you owe $5,000, $10,000. Then you're like, I can't pay it. What do I do now?
1: Nationwide, about 100 million people have some kind of health care debt. But at the church, it's not just that everyone knows someone who's been in debt. The church members, no matter their politics, seem to agree there's something broken about a system that pushes people into debt if they get sick. Paul Sluder is one. He used to work for a credit union and did a lot of debt collecting. Most people, he says, wanted to pay, but couldn't.
5: It's incredibly just unfair. I think the system's out of whack.
1: Polls suggest there's a lot of common ground around medical debt. In a recent survey for the nonprofit Undo Medical Debt, more than 75% of Republicans and Democrats agreed patients' wages shouldn't be garnished to pay medical bills. Reverend Jackman says there's a part for everyone to play.
2: One of our ideas is that we cannot fix everything, but we have to fix what we can in the place where we're planted.
1: When the debt campaign ended earlier this year, Jackman led a special ceremony at the church. He stands before the congregation and holds up a piece of paper with a long list of names.
6: On this day of Jubilee, we act to forgive the debts of many of our neighbors, as God has forgiven our debts.
1: Each name on the list belongs to someone whose debt the church has purchased and retired. Jackman flicks on a lighter and holds the yellow flame under the paper.
6: We are going to burn this list of 1,631 debts for our people.
1: Kids from a scouting group stand by with confetti poppers.
6: Please stand.
1: The music and the singing seem to celebrate something else, too. The simple act of working together. After spaghetti in the church basement, I caught up with Cynthia Tesh.
7: There's just so much division, so much anger. We need to look out for one another. If we start looking out for one another, things will change. If we start considering other people and not just ourselves, things will change.
1: The congregation is already planning its next campaign. In Winston-Salem, I'm Noam Levy.
0: Noam Levy is with our partner, KFF Health News.
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3: 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It's All Things Considered here on Maine Public Radio. I'm Nicole Ogrisco at 6 o'clock. In this hour, a busy day for the Supreme Court. We'll recap several big decisions on birthright citizenship and transgender athletes. Inflation means people's wages don't go as far, but some workers are feeling it more than others.
4: So for most workers, real disposable income is declining, but it is hitting women harder than men.
3: That's on Marketplace at 6:30. And on Fresh Air at 7, Isaac Butler on conflicts between the arts and politics. Right now in Biddeford, it's 74 degrees and partly cloudy. In Augusta, it's 78 and cloudy. And in Blue Hill, it's 71 and mostly cloudy. 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
5: Live from NPR News in Washington, I'm Ryland Barton. The Supreme Court has upheld birthright citizenship today, blocking an executive order from President Trump. As NPR's Tamara Keith reports, it's a big defeat for the president.
6: On the day he returned to office, January 20th, 2025, President Trump signed an executive order reinterpreting the plain language of the 14th Amendment to strip the guarantee of citizenship from the children of immigrants, either in the country illegally or with a temporary legal status. The court stopped short of weighing the constitutional question, but ruled Trump's order violates federal law. Trump says in a social media post that the decision is, quote, too bad for our country, and says Congress should pass a law banning birthright citizenship. It is unlikely such a law could pass or pass constitutional muster. Tamara Keith, NPR News, The White House.
5: And the Supreme Court erased limits on how much political parties can spend in coordination with candidates for Congress and president, striking down a federal election law that's more than 50 years old. The court's 2010 Citizens United decision already opened the door to unlimited independent spending in federal elections. The push for spending limits was part of an effort to prevent large donors from skirting caps on individual contributions to candidates. The U.S. and Iran both say they have sent delegations to Qatar today, but as NPR's Ruth Sherlock reports, they will not be meeting each other.
7: The White House says President Trump's son-in-law Jared Kushner and special envoy Steve Witkoff have gone to Doha. Iran says it's meeting with Qatari officials on topics including the release of billions of dollars in frozen assets that was in the Memorandum of Understanding, the MOU the U.S. and Iran signed. Iran's president has said he expects expects around half, $6 billion, of its frozen assets in Qatar to be released in this interim phase. Underpinning the hurry here is a lack of trust on both sides, but the Iranians in particular are worried that with all the back and forth and failed previous talks, the Trump administration would renege on its commitments. Ruth Sherlock, NPR News, Beirut.
5: A heat dome hovering over the Midwest will be moving east in the coming days, likely bringing record-breaking temperatures. NPR's Scott Newman has more.
8: Residents in the Midwest, Tennessee, and Pennsylvania, as well as New Jersey, southern New England, New York, and the D.C. Baltimore region, are already seeing dangerously high temperatures as we head toward the 4th of July weekend. Joe Wegman is a National Weather Service meteorologist.
9: Probably 105, probably on the very top end, mostly for the mid-Atlantic, especially on Thursday and Friday.
8: Wegman recommends staying indoors, taking frequent breaks, and keeping hydrated. He says temperatures should taper off just slightly for the actual 4th. Scott Newman, NPR News.
5: U.S. stocks rose today. 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
3: Good evening. I'm Nicole Ogrisco with this Maine Public Radio News. Today's Supreme Court decision upholding state bans on transgender school athletes does not appear to affect Maine's current policy of allowing students to compete based on their gender identity. The court's conservative majority ruled that bans in several states do not violate the Constitution or the anti-discrimination law known as Title IX. Jennifer Levi, the senior director of transgender and queer rights at GLAAD Law, says that's devastating for transgender students in states with the bans.
10: But the court expressly leaves in place policies in states like Maine that have policies that allow transgender athletes, including transgender girls, to play on girls' sports teams.
3: It's unclear how the ruling will affect the Trump administration's ongoing lawsuit against Maine over its transgender athlete policy. The Army Corps of Engineers officially broke ground in Saco today on the new Camp Ellis Spur jetty that's designed to curb the severe erosion that's plagued the seaside community for years. Officials say the new stone jetty will run perpendicular to the existing structure built nearly 200 years ago. The Army Corps will also lay down new sand to rebuild the eroded beach. And street parking rates in Portland go up by 50 cents starting tomorrow. Parking meters will also be in effect for an additional hour Mondays through Saturdays from 9 a.m. to now 7 p.m. Sundays and major holidays remain free. And the extreme heat watch is in effect tomorrow through Friday in southern and central Maine. 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It's 5 minutes after 6 o'clock.
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13: 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I'm Scott Detrow.
14: And I'm Juana Summers. All children born in the U.S. are citizens, according to the 14th Amendment to the U.S. Constitution. On his first day in office, President Trump sought to bar citizenship for babies born in the U.S. if their parents entered the country illegally or were only living here temporarily. A majority of justices ruled today that he cannot do that. Joining us now to unpack the decision and what it means are NPR Supreme Court and Justice correspondent Carrie Johnson and our senior national political correspondent Marla Eisen. Hi to both of you.
15: Hi there.
16: Hi, Juana.
14: Carrie, I want to start with you. Chief Justice John Roberts wrote the opinion in this case. What did he say on behalf of the majority?
16: The chief took a march through history, starting with English common law, because he says this basically has been the understanding for well over 100 years. He also mentioned Dred Scott, one of the worst decisions in the history of the U.S. Supreme Court, and spent a lot of time on the 14th Amendment. That amendment says all persons born and naturalized in the U.S. and subject to the jurisdiction thereof are citizens of the United States. The chief was joined by four other justices fully in his opinion, the court's three liberals, as well as Amy Coney Barrett. Now, Brett Kavanaugh wrote his own opinion. Mm-hmm. He agreed that in this case, that the people challenging Trump's executive order should win, but not based on the 14th Amendment. His reasoning was based on narrower ground, that Congress passed laws codifying what that amendment has to say, and those statutes were enough for the court to decide against President Trump here. Kavanaugh said that might mean Congress could go back and have something to say about the law.
15: Got it. Okay, what about the dissenters in this case?
16: They were much more aggressive. Justice Clarence Thomas wrote a lengthy dissent, the longest among everyone else who did the writing today. He said the majority misunderstood what the 14th Amendment is about. Justice Samuel Alito says the court made a serious mistake. He also spent time talking about birth tourism. Mm-hmm. This is also something President Trump's worried about. The idea that wealthy people are coming to the country just to have a baby who becomes a citizen and then leaving without loyalty or allegiance to the country. Now, this does not seem like a widespread problem, but we don't have data on that.
15: Mara, over to you. What do you make of this decision and what it might mean for President Trump?
17: Well, politically, it's a setback. It's a legal loss. If the court had voted for Trump, they would have changed the definition of what it means to be an American and who gets to decide what it means to be an American. Donald Trump was not happy about this decision. He posted on Truth Social, too bad for the country. But he also said that it could be, quote, easily resolved if Congress would pass legislation banning birthright citizenship, kind of the Kavanaugh point of view.
15: Mm-hmm. Now, globally, it isn't unheard

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1: What is the meaning of the Supreme Court's final decisions of its term? They ruled the Constitution guarantees birthright citizenship. The court also ruled on transgender athletes and campaign finance. We'll analyze those decisions on the next Morning Edition from NPR News.
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5: In New York, I'm Kristen Schwab in for Kai Rizdahl. It's Tuesday, June 30th, and it's good to be here with you. I want to start by taking a second to check in with you. Yeah, I'm talking to you. How's it going? What do you think about the economy right now? What do you think about your personal economy? I ask because today we got a fresh read on how Americans are feeling. The Conference Board's June Consumer Confidence Survey is out. Overall, people are feeling a bit better about the economy this month compared to last. But look closer and things get confusing. People are less hopeful about the job market, but more optimistic about inflation, but also less sunny about their family finances. Lots of mixed signals. Marketplace's Kaylee Wells explains.
2: Consumers are sending mixed signals because they're getting mixed signals from the economy. Since human nature puts more weight on the short term, let's start with that.
6: The declining gasoline prices is helping consumers.
2: Michael Green is chief strategist at Simplify Asset Management. He says it's not surprising that the ceasefire in the Middle East is easing consumers' minds. He says the promise of a peace deal
6: is at least raising prospects that gasoline prices and other costs will be lower, that inflation will be modestly better.
2: Which also made consumers more confident about where the economy is headed in the short term. But Green says overall confidence is still lower than analysts would expect given the pretty stable unemployment rate and the elevated but kind of tenable inflation rate. Economist Yelena Shuletyeva with the Conference Board says that's where the long-term sentiments come in.
7: It's not that things are getting better. Things are getting less bad.
2: Respondents mentioned the war a lot less this month, but
7: inflation is still prominent in those write-in responses, and that means that the level of prices is still very elevated for the consumer.
2: Which also explains why consumers are less confident than last month about their family financial situation. Sophia Baig, an economist with Morning Consult, calls the dip in gas prices just a temporary relief.
8: Whereas everything else in the economy is the bigger picture that could be driving the trend of sentiment going forward. And we are trending downwards.
2: Baig calls this month's bumplet in consumer sentiment a blip.
8: whatever happens in the job market, or if inflation continues to rise, we could see sentiment go back down again.
2: Despite all those signals, more consumers said this month they think inflation will improve and their personal finances will improve too. Michael Green with Simplify Asset Management says that's just another side effect of human nature. We gotta feel like things are getting better. I'm Kaylee Wells for Marketplace.
5: Consumers might have mixed feelings, but on Wall Street today, traders were feeling good. We'll have the details when we do the numbers.

0: We were just talking about consumers and their slowing confidence in the job market. Well, soon we'll get some data about where it's headed. On Thursday comes the June jobs report from the Labor Department. Tomorrow, we'll get private data from ADP. And today, we got the job openings and labor turnover survey for the month of May. It was pretty much the same as April's report. Hires, layoffs, and discharges didn't change. Quits and total separations barely changed. But here's one trend that sticks out. Recent jobs data has been showing that even as inflation rises, wage growth has been steadily slowing. And for women, it's slowing more, according to an analysis by the Institute for Women's Policy Research. As Marketplace's Justin Ho reports, the gender wage gap has been widening for more than 3 years now.
1: Throughout the 70s, 80s, and 90s, the gender wage gap got narrower. Kate Bond, chief economist at the Institute for Women's Policy Research, says that was thanks to more women entering the workforce, broader minimum wage protections, and better access to contraception.
2: And there's research that shows that that directly led to women finishing college and going on to grad school and earning more money later on.
1: Bond says a lot of that progress was down to policy decisions by lawmakers. And by the 2000s and 2010s, it stalled. Then came the pandemic. Demand for low-wage labor spiked, so wages did too.
2: Women are overrepresented in low-wage jobs, and so when you have low-wage workers broadly have more earnings growth, that is going to reduce the gender wage gap.
1: But since the pandemic, the gap has started widening again.
2: Men's earnings grew 3.7% in 2024, adjusted for inflation, and women's grew, you know, in our findings, only 1.5%, but it was not statistically significantly different from zero.
1: A lot of the job growth in the economy has shifted away from those lower wage positions that help boost women's average earnings, says Yana Rogers, a professor at Rutgers University.
3: So as the demand rose again for other jobs, more dominated by men, their wages picked up.
1: Also, Rogers says women are still disproportionately responsible for taking care of children and elders at home.
3: Care work is probably the biggest constraint that women face. So they're just not as able to respond to opportunities in the labor market as men.
1: That constraint is a bigger challenge for women now that many employers expect their workers to be back in the office, says Courtney Schupert, an economist with Macro Policy Perspectives. It's also a challenge for women in jobs that require long hours, including finance, law, and other high-paying professional services.
4: The fields that are sometimes more time intensive for full-time work or even for part-time work, that's where we tend to see the greatest differences in gender pay.
1: Schupert says all of this is an even bigger hurdle for women now that inflation has been picking up again.
4: So for most workers, real disposable income is declining, but it is hitting women harder than men.
1: As a result, women are more likely to cut back on spending. Alyssa Bronstein is an economics professor at Colorado State University. She says that's a problem because every dollar of women's income tends to have a bigger impact on the broader economy.
5: Not because of anything intrinsic about women, but because women are more likely to be in lower paid, stretched thin jobs, covering the household's basic needs.
1: And people with lower incomes tend to spend that money faster.
5: So underpaying women squeezes exactly the households most likely to spend every dollar, which makes the hit to demand bigger than the paycheck alone.
1: In other words, a widening gender wage gap holds back the entire economy. I'm Justin Ho for Marketplace.

0: I haven't done an official count, but over the last year or so, I'm willing to bet that tariffs have been a leading topic on this show, and for good reason. Because while a lot of the taxes put in place by the Trump administration have been ruled unconstitutional, for some businesses, the reversal of those policies came too late. For the past year, I've been keeping in touch with Nicole Panettiere, who owned the Tiny Owl, a children's shop here in New York City. Nicole, it's nice to talk to you again.
1: Thank you for having me.
0: So we last talked in the fall, and you were about to close the doors on your children's store, the Tiny Owl. Mostly we talked about because of inflation, tariff pressures, also a big box store moving into the neighborhood. And you were about to turn your attention to your other shop, the Brass Owl. Where do things stand now?
1: Unfortunately, I have now closed the Brass Owl. The Brass Owl was open for 12 years. And shortly after we spoke, things started getting a little difficult. And I wound up taking a job to take myself out of the payroll equation and hoping that would make things financially a little healthier. And I didn't really see the results of that. And then when we got into 2026, things continued to decline. So we made the decision, and I believe it was March of 26 to close, and our last day was May 9th.
0: Oh, I'm sorry to hear that. I mean, before we get into the business of it, how are you?
1: That's a great question. I'm good. You know, there's so much to be proud of. 12 years owning a business in New York City, I feel so proud, and I feel like I did more than just have a store. I feel like I really built a community, but it's really sad to see it go away, and to see all my hard work kind of just dissolve. There's like a silver lining because I have my weekends now. I don't have to work weekends. So there's a little bit of a silver lining.
0: Okay, we'll take one silver lining. What happened? What was it, kind of more of the same of what was happening, what I mentioned at the top about the Tiny Owl? Or what was it like to come to the decision to close, and what was the turning point?
1: 100% the same factors, but it really started with opening the kids store, seeing that decline. That started draining the money as a total from my overall LLC. And then the big box coming in, and then the economy getting worse, and then the gas prices going up, and it just kept snowballing. Yeah. And I just really couldn't dig out of the hole anymore. And there's no forgiveness for a small business to say, hey, I've had a bad 3 years, but look at the first nine. Somebody help me out. So I kind of got to a point where I ran out of money.
0: I mean, 12 years is a lot of business expertise and a lot of history. What changes did you see in the last year compared to, you know, the 11 before?
1: I would say mostly the discretionary income in our neighborhood. I would say it was the biggest change, because so many people would come in and say things like, oh, I'm in between jobs, or when I get my next paycheck, I'll come back. And I heard it more and more. I think people were feeling, you know, even though we've been through so much, we've been through inflation, we went through COVID, I think that people were starting to feel the strain in a way that made it more difficult to shop in a boutique.
0: You know, you're pretty ingrained in the local business community. You have a business group you started. What are you hearing from other business owners in your area about what it is like to operate right now?
1: We actually recently just did a survey with our local businesses on some of the issues they're seeing, and a lot of them are saying the same things, that the economy is just very difficult right now. We need commercial lease assistance or stabilization. Commercial tenants are responsible for property taxes. We need help there. There needs to be a vacancy tax, and they are seeing a huge slowdown in spending due to the economy, due to inflation and tariffs and gas prices and war, et cetera, et cetera.
0: Et cetera, et cetera. You said you got a new job as a buyer. What's next for you? Do you see another business in your future?
1: Sadly, no. I wish the answer was yes. I said maybe, who knows, down the road what happens, life, you know, you never know. But there's no other way to say it, but completely honest, I have a significant financial hole to dig out of. So the possibility of doing a new business would only come with if I win the lotto.
0: Nicole Panettiere in Queens, New York. She is a former small business owner and also teaches at the Fashion Institute of Technology. Nicole, thanks again.
1: Thank you so much for your time.

0: coming up.
1: This change since the pandemic made it possible for them to have children.
0: Work from home is giving families more options. But first, let's do the numbers. The Dow Jones Industrial Average rose 135 points, a quarter percent, to finish at 52,317. The NASDAQ added 393 points, 1.5%, to close at 26,213. And the S&P 500 gained 58 points, 0.8%, to end at 7,499. For the second quarter that ends today, the Dow expanded 12.9%, the NASDAQ acquired 21.4%, and the S&P increased 14.9% in just 3 months. Chip-making companies wrapped up their best first half of the year in more than 20 years thanks to, what else, all of that AI spending. Micron Technologies accumulated 0.8%, Intel added 6%, Marvell Technology rang up 7.25%. Bonds fell. The yield on the 10-year T-note rose to 4.45%. 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
0: This is Marketplace. I'm Kristen Schwab. The demand for natural gas just keeps growing. In the next 5 years, the U.S. will rapidly expand its exports of liquefied natural gas to Europe and Asia. Meanwhile, the data center building boom is creating more need for natural gas-powered electricity. To meet that rising demand, the U.S. needs a critical, invisible infrastructure. Pipelines. Marketplace's Elizabeth Troval has more.
4: There's a growing underground highway that gets the United States cheap and abundant natural gas to new customers. Jameson Coughlin is with Natural Gas Intelligence.
5: The pipeline build out was pretty crucial to natural gas production growth as shale plays expanded across the country over the last decade or two. And right now there's kind of a renaissance of sorts because of these data centers, because of these LNG terminals that are coming online.
4: And Matthew Piotic with S&P Global Energy says while data centers are often being built close to where natural gas is being produced, natural gas that will be exported abroad must travel a lot further.
6: Now we have the requirement for more connective tissue, the pipeline path that enables flows to move all the way along your initial production enabling capacity all the way to the Gulf Coast.
4: That means lots of additional pipelines. Dan Pickering is with Pickering Energy Partners.
7: Essentially, what you're doing is digging a big trench in the ground, laying massive, imagine pipelines that are bigger than you can reach around in the ground and moving that over, you know, hundreds and thousands of miles.
4: It's a big, long, complicated process.
7: Get landowner approval, dig those trenches, get all that pipe imported, laid in the ground, from one end to the other, welded it together, covered back up so that, you know, the earth is as it was before.
4: And that will continue to generate economic activity over the next several years. Jay Singh is with Rystad Energy.
8: Certainly lots of steel and lots of construction work, lots of welding. They do tend to create jobs, albeit temporary.
4: The long-term economic benefit is more for the producers of natural gas in places like West Texas. Ed Herz is with the University of Houston.
9: Those producers in the Permian Basin look at natural gas as a revenue center, as a profit center.
4: Producers can charge more for their natural gas when they can actually reach their customers. I'm Elizabeth Trovall for Marketplace.

0: We heard from Justin Ho earlier in the program about how the gender wage gap has been widening since the pandemic. This next story is about another pandemic-related work trend, but a more positive one. More than a quarter of parents work remotely for at least part of the week now, according to government data. And this shift in job flexibility has given parents more career opportunities, and in some cases, has made it more feasible for people to actually have kids. Claire Kane Miller at the New York Times wrote about how work-life balance is changing. Claire, welcome to the show.
1: It's great to be here.
0: So I think most of us office workers can remember the before times, 5 days a week in person. How have the rules changed for parents you talk to in this story?
1: So for people who can work remotely, most of them are working remotely some of the time. Few of them are full-time remote, but a lot of them are hybrid. And it has changed their lives in really dramatic ways, both on the days that they can work from home, but also they said that it's opened up a new culture at work where it's become more acceptable to say you have family demands or to talk about a caregiving need that comes up during the workday that they used to feel they would have to hide.
0: Mm-hmm. Has this, the flexibility around work, actually helped people make the decision in having children?
1: So several of the women I interviewed for my story, it surprised me. They said it actually made the decision for them, that they either weren't going to have children, they were sure that they could not have children, you know, with a job that they had to be in the office 5 days a week, or that they were really on the fence and deeply ambivalent about it. And they said in no uncertain terms that this change since the pandemic made it possible for them to have children.
0: Mm-hmm. You know, more mothers are working now than they were before the pandemic. I wonder how much of this is out of choice and how much of it you think is perhaps necessity that's become feasible.
1: Sure. So this is quite stunning development that so many more mothers are in the workforce, especially because at the beginning of the pandemic, it looked like it might sort of wipe out women's progress and careers. And remote work and flexibility, as well as this attitude that we've been talking about openness to caregiving, is a part of it. Another part of it is, of course, prices have gone up with inflation. People are having trouble making ends meet. Their earnings might not be rising as fast as prices. But I want to be careful when we talk about this, because surveys show that most mothers, most parents want to work. Maybe they don't want to work full time. Maybe they don't want to work the same number of hours at every stage of their children's lives. But this is not really a choice people have. It is something that they want to do and that they need to do. And these changes since the pandemic have made it more possible to do that.
0: Mm-hmm. And of course, there are so many jobs that require in-person work. You know, you can't work from home. What are some of the options you explore at the end of your piece where government or corporate policies could help create more work-life balance for everyone?
1: So the most important thing for people whose jobs can't be done at different times or places, you know, different hours or from home, is predictability in their schedules so that they get their schedules, you know, many weeks in advance and they can arrange childcare around them. They know when they'll be gone. For example, teachers have this. The healthcare field has a lot of this. So there's a lot of women going into healthcare because hospitals, doctor's offices put out schedules well in advance. And even though you do need to be there, you can't do many of those jobs from home, you know in advance on what they will be. A lot of hourly service workers do not have this. A lot of people working in like cashier type jobs or retail, they get their schedules at the last minute and they're expected to sort of be on call until those schedules come through. And that can make work-life balance obviously incredibly difficult. Some other ideas that researchers raised to me during this reporting is that our school days, as everyone knows, are not aligned with working hours. School's usually around 9 to 3. It's closed for the summer. That's not aligned with working hours at all, which makes this really challenging. And so work hours could change. School hours could change. Some offices have also experimented with an idea where everyone needs to work at the same time together for certain hours of the day, and then the other hours they can do when they want. And so maybe if it's important for you to be with your kids from 3 to 5, then you pick up that work from 8 to 10 or whatever it is.
0: You know, a lot more offices are trying to get people back in person. I wonder if you think this work flexibility we've seen will stick.
1: There have been a lot of indications lately that some of this might be changing. Like you said, there are these return to office mandates. I recently covered a few large companies that cut paid family leave time. But the reason that I think this will stick is about a quarter of parents are still working remotely some days of the week. And that has not changed. That has been really steady since the pandemic ended. So there still seems to be some openness to the idea that this flexibility is now built in and that it's actually really helping things like retention and work-family balance for people who otherwise might not be able to stay in their jobs.
0: Claire Kane Miller reports on gender and families at the New York Times. Claire, thanks for sharing your reporting.
1: Thanks for having me.

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1: This final note on the way out today, saw this on CNBC. We've talked a lot on the show about the drivers of inflation. Here's one allegedly behind the great egg price spike that happened a few years ago. Three of the country's biggest egg producers, Calmain Foods, Versova, and Hickman's Egg Ranch, have agreed to a $3.3 million settlement with the Department of Justice and 17 state attorneys general, including New York, California, Wisconsin, and Florida, over price manipulation. They allege that the companies illegally coordinated to inflate a daily price index for eggs. A federal judge still needs to approve the proposed settlements. Jordan Manji, Sonil Maharaj, Janet Wynn, Olga Oxman, and Virginia K. Smith are the digital team, and I'm Kristen Schwab. We'll be back here tomorrow.

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2: From WHYY in Philadelphia, I'm Terry Gross with Fresh Air. Today, tracing our current culture wars to the 70s, 80s, and 90s, when the religious right waged campaigns to control what books could be taught in schools, what art should be banned from museums and galleries, and prohibited from getting federal funding. We talk with Isaac Butler, author of The Perfect Moment, God, Sex, Art, and the Birth of America's Culture Wars. We'll also feature archive interviews with two visual artists targeted back then, David Voinarovich, whose collages were denounced as pornographic, and Andre Serrano, whose photo Piss Christ was accused of being blasphemous.
3: I couldn't believe it when they first told me that thousands of people, at the request of the American Family Association, were sending in protest letters to Congress. And then I saw myself being denounced, on TV and in the congressional record.
2: That's on Fresh Air. First News.
4: BBC News with Roisin Hasty. President Trump has suggested he will use Congress to fight back against a Supreme Court's ruling which shot down his executive order ending automatic citizenship for anyone born in the United States. The justices voted 6-3. Sarah Smith reports from Washington.
5: Donald Trump signed an executive order to earn birthright citizenship on his first day back in the White House for his second term. That was put on hold due to legal challenges, and today's ruling from the Supreme Court means it can never take effect. The justices ruled that it is the 14th Amendment of the US Constitution that's clear that all persons born in the United States are citizens of the United States. That means President Trump cannot reverse this decision by changing the law. He would have to try to amend the Constitution. Yet, in a social media post, he claimed, "We can easily make it up in Congress. No long and unwieldy constitutional amendment is necessary." It's not clear why President Trump thinks he can reverse this decision by introducing legislation.
4: The Taliban in Afghanistan say they've carried out strikes on targets along the border with Pakistan. Several people are said to have been injured in the attack in Balochistan province. Tensions have escalated after Pakistan carried out airstrikes on Sunday across the border. Here's Ambrosan Etirajan.
6: The Pakistani military said it had shot down four rudimentary drones along the border in Balochistan province. It warned that it would respond to any continued provocation by the Afghan Taliban. There has been no independent confirmation of the two competing versions. On Sunday, Pakistan carried out airstrikes against what it said were militant hideouts in Afghanistan. But the UN in Afghanistan said 28 Afghan civilians were killed in the attacks, including women and children. Pakistan accuses Kabul of providing safe havens to insurgents attacking its forces. The Taliban deny the accusations.
4: Cuba says months of talks with the United States have stalled, leaving little hope for an end to crippling U.S. sanctions. Cuban's Foreign Minister Bruno Rodriguez said even though U.S. negotiators had a generally respectful attitude, this was accompanied by constant threats, coercive measures and offensive statements about Cuba's sovereignty. Rescue workers in Venezuela have pulled a three-year-old boy alive from the rubble 6 days after the devastating double earthquake. The UN has warned that tens of thousands are urgently in need of food and shelter. Santiago Luengo is with the International Red Cross.
7: Right now, we have humanitarian service points like health services post and search and rescue is our main priority right now, and what is where we are providing all the humanitarian assistance that we are receiving through our different branches. The Venezuelan Red Cross has active all his network. Through their branches, we are trying to collect as much as possible to bring it to the affected areas.
4: World News from the BBC. Searches have been taking place in France and other European countries as part of an ongoing investigation into the alleged misuse of EU funds by a far-right political group. The European Public Prosecutor's Office is looking at the activities of the former Identity and Democracy group of MEPs. The coalition, which disbanded in 2024, included France's National Rally, Italy's League and the Alternative for Germany. Five aid workers have been killed in South Sudan after their convoy was ambushed by armed men. The charity operating the convoy, the John Dow Foundation, said several civilians had also been killed during the attack in Jonglei State. The UN says the vehicles were clearly marked and the humanitarian workers were returning from a training day. The identity of the attackers isn't clear. There have been numerous conflicts in South Sudan since it gained independence in 2011. The tennis legend Serena Williams has lost in the first round on her return to Wimbledon after a four-year hiatus. She was beaten by Australia's Maya Joint. Here's Katie Gornall.
0: After losing the opening set, Williams surged back, saving a match point and dragging the contest into a decider. In the end, though, the comeback took its toll. Williams could no longer stay with a player 24 years her junior, losing in three sets. Serena's journey here isn't over. She'll return in the women's doubles with her sister Venus.
4: At the Men's Football World Cup, the title holders France have beaten Sweden 3-0 to reach the round of 16. The French captain Kylian Mbappe scored twice and is now the second highest goal scorer in World Cup history. Earlier, Norway defeated Ivory Coast 2-1. Erling Haaland scored a late winner to take the Norwegians to the next round for the first time. Co-hosts Mexico will be looking to join them when they take on Ecuador in Mexico City later. BBC News.
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2: This is Fresh Air. I am Terry Gross. The culture war never seems to end. My guest Isaac Butler takes us through part of its history in his new book, The Perfect Moment: God, Sex, Art, and the Birth of America's Culture Wars. Butler says the conflict had a transformative effect on him because at the same time the culture wars hurtled toward their climax, art saved his life. His new book begins in 1974 in West Virginia with the banning of many books and a county's new school curricula, with the power of the Christian right behind the ban. They were also behind the attacks on Martin Scorsese's film The Last Temptation of Christ and the taboo-breaking artwork of Robert Mapplethorpe and David Wojnarowicz, who were accused of creating pornography, and Andres Serrano, who was accused of creating blasphemous art. The story continues with attacks on the NEA's federal funding for the arts. Isaac Butler is the author of the previous books, The World Only Spins Forward, about the play Angels in America, and The Method, about the history of the acting technique known as the method. We recorded our interview last Thursday. On Friday, the Texas Board of Education approved a new curriculum for students grade K through 12, mandating each grade to have at least one Bible passage as required reading. Many parents and teachers are alarmed as the culture wars continue. Isaac Butler, welcome back to Fresh Air.
8: Thank you, Terry. It's great to be here.
2: So one of the main characters in your book is one of the leaders of the attacks on the artists who are in your book. And I'm thinking of Donald Wildman, and he's one of the leading figures behind the first attack where your history begins. So let's start with, who was Donald Wildman?
8: Donald Wildman is a really fascinating, eccentric character who unfortunately died right as I was starting, you know, doing my interviews for the book. So I didn't get to talk to him, which is unfortunate. But Wildman was a pioneering, you know, media advocacy activist. And he was a evangelical Christian reverend in Tupelo, Missouri, who kind of found his calling. That's how he describes it in his memoir, in trying to make American culture less blasphemous and less sinful. In the 70s, this looked like leading boycott campaigns against these conglomerates, because at that point, you know, like TV studios and movie studios were owned by these companies that also owned department stores and tin mines and literally coffin manufacturers and stuff like that. So he would do these consumer boycotts to get companies to either stop advertising on shows that he disliked or to pull shows or change the content of shows that he disliked. That was where he started. And he was very successful at it and built a really, really huge mailing list. And in the 80s, he and a sort of coalition of other evangelical Christians take on Martin Scorsese's Last Temptation of Christ. And they pivot from that to taking on, you know, often quite unknown American so-called high art. That's not really a division I believe in, but, you know, American high art, because it was funded by the government. And that created an opening for them to say, essentially, you know, you're wasting our taxpayer dollars on blasphemy and sin.
9: Well, let's go back to 1974 in Kanawha County, West Virginia, mm-hmm. where there was new school curricula from

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1: Which is what it sort of came to be called, was a thing I just discovered during research, and it blew my mind because all of the factors in, you know, what was going to become the culture war are present there. You have evangelical Christians, you know, using direct action and organizing and stuff like that to really change the direction of the government. In this case, it was a legal mandate that curricula had to be diverse and reflect diverse perspectives on American life. And they were going to approve a new, you know, K through 12 curricula for the public schools to do that. And Alice Moore, who, as you said, had been elected to the school board on an explicitly anti-sex ed platform, got them to delay that vote. And while they delayed that vote, a number of Christian organizations and churches, both within the county and without, came and lent their support. And so there's, you know, sort of the evangelical movement really comes into West Virginia, and the situation spirals really far out of control over the course of the year. I mean, to a point where people are starting to try to bomb schools to keep schools from opening, you know. And the end result is they actually wind up kind of, you know, vetoing this rule. They managed to cause such a fuss that to get it to go away, this county and the school board eventually agree to not have these books come in and to change the rules about what books will be adopted. And within a few years, there's creationist textbooks in classrooms in Kanawha. So it's this, you know, that really created a kind of template that religious right figures like Donald Wildman would use again and again and again.
2: So if they created a template, what was the template?
1: Well, it starts with a really intense sense of grievance or performance of grievance that other people expressing their rights, essentially, other people's speech is oppressing you, that other people's point of view, that you're, you know, Alice Moore says this flat out. It's not that I don't want my child learning X, Y, and Z. I don't want my child to even know what they are, you know? So it's this idea that's really key to the parents' rights movement that, you know, parents have absolute control over their children, and to teach them things that they don't want is a form of discrimination against those parents. So you start with that kind of grievance, and then you move there to, you know, organizing these direct action campaigns with petitions and letters and stuff like that. The end goal is to capture a kind of largely nonpartisan group, like a school board or a regulatory committee or whatever it is, and staff it with people who will then use it to perpetuate your ideological goals. So that's what they're always moving towards, is capturing the decision makers, or pressuring the decision makers and threatening the decision makers in such a way that they are going to help you pursue your ideological goals.
2: So what were some of the books that were removed from the curricula as a result of this pressure campaign?
1: I mean, there's hundreds of them, right? And it's everything from, you know, essays by James Baldwin to there's a picture book of Jack and the Beanstalk that someone objects to because there's a, you know, a black kid and a white kid playing together on the cover. So it really runs the gamut. It's hundreds of books that they pull, anthologies, especially of poetry and essays that are meant for, you know, the equivalent of like AP or baccalaureate juniors and seniors, you know, like upper level people doing adult level English literature work. That kind of stuff often has a lot of adult themes, right? And so a lot of those books wind up getting pulled, some of which are, you know, books we might take for granted today, like the autobiography of Malcolm X. You know, that was one that got a lot of strikes against it.
2: Do you see similarities between this 1974 case and what's happening now with the banning of books and Don't Say Gay?
1: Yeah, I absolutely do. The difference now, of course, is that they're in charge. You know, Ron DeSantis and the Republicans have a firm grip on the government in Florida. They have gotten those school boards staffed with, you know, people who are ideologically in lockstep with them.

0: So it's much easier. You just have to pass a bill, right? But it's absolutely the same stuff, which is that, you know, we don't want our children to have to learn that there are other ways of looking at the world. That's what's really at the heart of it. And a lot of the other ways of looking at the world that they don't want their children to learn about, of course, focus on sex, gender, and sexuality.
1: If you're just joining us, my guest is Isaac Butler. He's the author of the new book, The Perfect Moment: God, Sex, Art, and the Birth of America's Culture Wars. We'll be right back after a short break. This is Fresh Air.
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1: This is Fresh Air. Let's get back to my interview with Isaac Butler, author of The Perfect Moment: God, Sex, Art, and the Birth of America's Culture Wars. It focuses on the religious rights attacks on certain books, art, and film of the 70s, 80s, and 90s. So let's jump ahead to the late 80s and early 90s, when transgressive art was very popular, and it was very unpopular on the religious right, and Donald Wildman again becomes a main character in this story. So let's start with Andre Serrano, who is best known for his photograph, Piss Christ, and it was a part of a series that he called Immersions, in which the images were based on body fluids, either from animals or from people, and it could range from blood to milk, in this case, urine. So I want you to describe the image, and then we'll hear an excerpt of my interview with Andre Serrano, in which he talks about it.
0: The image, if you didn't know the title of the image, you would just think it was sort of this beautiful, holy, you know, tribute yeah, to Christ and Christ's sacrifice. It is a crucifix that is angled a little bit towards the viewer. So the end of one of the arms is sort of disappearing into nothing. And it is in this murky kind of field, visual field. It's not even clear that it's a liquid when you first look at it. And it's backlit. So it has this kind of spectral kind of holy power to it. And I think part of what caused all the controversy is the image is so beautiful and so holy seeming. And then, you know, it's contrasted with this title that is extremely blunt and potentially, although that is not how he intended it, blasphemous. And so it's those two things happening at once that I think help give the work of art its power.
1: There's something almost celestial about it, because there's no ground, there's no sky. It's Christ, you know, like on the cross, kind of blurry, who seems to be like floating in this ethereal space. And it's very unearthly looking. It's almost as if like Christ is rising on the cross and is kind of celestial looking, especially like if you don't know how it was made.
0: Yeah, I find the photograph unbelievably moving, even knowing how it's made. And, you know, like I'm a Jew, I still think that photograph is unbelievably moving and beautiful. And, you know, Serrano was raised Catholic, considers himself, you know, a Christian. He met Pope Francis. You know, he is wrestling with his faith, and he belongs to a long history of Catholic artists. I mean, Graham Greene's The Power and the Glory comes to mind to me, wrestling with their faith and the symbols of that faith.
1: So let's hear an excerpt of the interview that I recorded with Andre Serrano in 1993, and it starts with him describing it.
3: It's a very mysterious image. I think, as many people have pointed out, without the title, it would have been seen as a very reverential treatment of the crucifix and, you know, fit to hang in a church, probably.
4: This was a photograph.
3: Yes.
4: But the crucifix was actually immersed in urine.
3: Yes.
4: Yours.
3: Yes.
4: Now, when you put those two together, a lot of people see it as blasphemous.
3: Well, you know, I never saw it that way. And I remember when I first showed the work in New York, that this woman, she was married to a reverend. She said to me, you know, when it comes to religion, my husband and I don't agree about anything, but we were both very moved by your picture. And, you know, that essentially was the reaction at first. No one, you know, paid much mind, except after, you know, the American Family Association got into the picture more than 2 years after the picture was first made.
4: What were you saying about religion in that piece?
3: Well, I would say that it's probably a reflection of my own ambivalent feelings about my Catholic upbringing. Aside from that, there's nothing specific. You know, all sorts of claims have been made for that piece. And I remember at the time that I was embroiled in the controversy, the Southeastern Center for Contemporary Art, which was the sponsor of that very controversial grant and art show, said to me, you know, the NEA is breathing down our necks for an explanation, and can we say it's a protest against the commercialization of religion and religious values? And I said, you know, well, that's not language that I would use, but, you know, if you want to say that, that's fine.
4: What was it like for you to be at the center of a national controversy, to have your art addressed on the Senate floor?
3: It was very strange. I mean, at first I couldn't believe it when they first told me that this was going on, that thousands of people, you know, at the request of the American Family Association, were sending in protest letters to Congress. And then I saw myself being denounced, you know, on TV and in the Congressional Record.
4: That was the artist Andre Serrano, recorded in 1993 on Fresh Air. And my guest is Isaac Butler, author of the new book, The Perfect Moment, God, Sex, Art, and the Birth of America's Culture Wars. So it's so interesting because Serrano was like a total unknown.
0: Yeah.
4: Until he was in this touring show because he was, I think he'd won a kind of competition and all mm-hmm. of the winners were in this group show that was touring. So he mentions in the excerpt that we just heard, the American Family Association. That's Donald Wildman's group, who we've been talking about. So how did Wildman pick up on this?
0: I mean, it's a very weird set of circumstances. Someone saw the photograph in Richmond, Virginia, at the Virginia Museum of Fine Arts, and they wrote a letter to the editor of the Richmond Times-Dispatch about it. And somehow Wildman learned about it through that letter, as far as I can tell. There's been accusations that he, you know, put that person up to it or whatever, but I've never seen any evidence of that. And so then he, you know, started turning on the outrage machine about it. He was writing his list and they were, you know, writing to Congress and all this stuff about this artwork, which at that point he hadn't seen. And I don't think anyone who was writing Congress about it had seen it, because that show had been closed, as Serrano said, for quite some time. And, you know, it wasn't like the Sika touring art exhibit is not like a major art thing. And then it got picked up by Jesse Helms, Senator Jesse Helms, who's from North Carolina, which is where Sika was based, and was a major opponent of the arts and arts funding, and was always on the lookout for stories like this to make hay out of. And then there's this weird thing where they have a copy of the catalog of the exhibit, and Al D'Amato, senator of New York, asks them to borrow the catalog, and he brings it onto the Senate floor, and he denounces Serrano, and he literally tears a page out of the catalog in the midst of his kind of rant about it. And after that, kind of, you know, all hell kind of breaks loose for the NEA, especially, and to some extent for Serrano, who becomes a little bit more reclusive out of it. Although he has always said that that controversy helped put him on the map. And in fact, a few years after you did that interview with him, he wrote Jesse Helms a thank you note for making him famous. So, yeah, he's a mischievous guy, you know, and so
4: his paintings were worth so much more. His gallery wanted to decline doing another show with him because in his previous gallery show, he'd only sold like one photograph. But after the controversy, you know, he was selling a lot and he was, you know, it was a boon to his career.
0: It was a boon to his career. It reunited him with a daughter he had had previously that he wasn't, you know, in contact with. I mean, it was a really life-changing event for him.
4: Not for the NEA.
0: But not for the NEA. No.
4: It was life-changing, but bad.
0: Yes, it's a great way of putting it, Terry. Life-changing but bad. That should have been the title of the book. But the so what happens to the NEA at this point is that there's a huge amount of scrutiny placed on it and its grants. And the NEA had like a couple of minor controversies earlier. The biggest one was over Erica Jong's novel Fear of Flying, because of its frank discussion of sex. But, you know, for the most part, it was kind of left alone. It had you know, bipartisan support. People didn't really care about it that much. But at that point, you know, American art is getting more purposely transgressive in response to the AIDS crisis, and the religious right is getting more and more powerful. And the territory they fight that out over is the National Endowment for the Arts and what it can and cannot fund.
4: So if we flash forward to today, how do you see the attacks on the NEA from the 80s and 90s echoing today? And what state do you see the NEA being in today?
0: Well, I'll answer that second question first, which is just to say in the current proposed budget, the NEA is being sunsetted. The current proposed budget for 27 has the NEA and the NEH given sort of a token amount of money to allow them to unwind their operations over 1 to 2 years. So assuming that goes through, they're gone, you know. In terms of how I see this kind of playbook being used again and again and again, I just see it all over the place. You know, the selective, out of context misrepresentation of work to anger people happens all over the place. The politicizing of what are supposed to be apolitical decision makers within the government. I mean, I think that's sort of the story of the Trump administration. The Trump administration recently passed some rules that say, you know, something to the effect of to get any funding at all, you have to align yourself with one of the administration's priorities. You know, the other place I see it all over is this, you know, using the power of the purse coercively. A big example is all of those lawsuits against schools and law firms, or the pulling of research funding from universities to get them to agree to perpetuate the ideology that you want them to perpetuate. That kind of power of the purse and discovering how coercive that can be, and often can be both more coercive and maybe more constitutional than doing it through laws, is a thing that the right really refines during the period of my story.
4: Well, let me reintroduce you. We have to take a break here. If you're just joining us, my guest is Isaac Butler. He's the author of the new book, The Perfect Moment: God, Sex, Art, and the Birth of America's Culture Wars. We'll be right back after a short break. I'm Terry Gross, and this is Fresh Air.

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1: This is Fresh Air. I'm Terry Gross. Let's get back to my interview with director and cultural historian Isaac Butler, author of the new book, The Perfect Moment, God, Sex, Art, and the Birth of America's Culture Wars. He previously was on the show for his book, The Method, which is a history of the acting approach known as The Method. When we left off, we were talking about some of the artists at the center of the culture wars in the 1980s and 90s because their work was considered pornographic or blasphemous. So, Robert Mapplethorpe, even if our listeners don't know his work, his photographs, one photograph he took is especially famous because it's the album cover of Patti Smith's first album, Horses. It's this iconic photo in which he's wearing a white button-down, like men's shirt, and an untied tie is dangling from her neck, and she has like a suit jacket hanging from her thumb draped over her shoulder. It's a beautiful photo.
2: I don't think anyone's ever looked cooler than Patti Smith looks in that photograph.
1: That's so true.
2: You have to go to like Marlon Brando in The Wild One or something to get someone who just looked that cool. She looks so cool. It's unbelievable.
1: Yes, absolutely. But what he became really famous for was his graphic photographs of men having sex with each other with a focus sometimes on sadomasochism, and the characters in his photos were often black men.
2: Yeah.
1: Which is something that he was sometimes criticized for possibly like fetishizing black bodies.
2: Yeah, I mean, I actually think it's unquestionable that he fetishized black bodies. I mean, you look at the things that he said privately, and you just look at the photographs of black men, eroticized black men, and I think the people who took offense at those photographs on those grounds were totally correct. You know, a lot of Robert Mapplethorpe's work is portraits of celebrities, which are pretty amazing. He has an incredible one of Laurie Anderson, and these almost kind of sinister and incredibly sexual seeming photos of flowers. But there is this, you know, couple year period in the 70s where he is frequenting the Mine Shaft, which is a gay fetish bar, and he's inviting people he meets there to come back to the studio and to photograph them doing the things that they are interested in doing sexually, which are things that people are really doing. I mean, you know, it's documenting a thing that really exists in the world. But many people find those images quite upsetting.
1: Now, this is where the story interconnects with your family story.
2: Yes.
1: Because after the Corcoran Gallery in Washington decides it's too controversial, they cancel their showing. They cancel their exhibit. And a group called the Washington Project for the Arts decides, we should pick it up. We should display this work. And this is where your mother comes in. Was she on the board of the WPA?
2: My mother joined the board at some point that summer. She doesn't remember exactly when, but she did say to me the very first board meeting I went to was when we voted on whether or not to take The Perfect Moment at the Washington Project for the Arts, because Jock Reynolds, then the head of the WPA, had, you know, heard a little bit in advance that the show was about to get canceled at a dinner. And he was just like, we got to take that thing. You know, it's going to be good for us. It's good for free speech. It's good for the country. Let's do it. And they did. And it was a huge, huge hit. So, yeah. So my mother sort of came in a little late to the story, and she was extremely helpful in getting me in contact with people who were involved in it at that time so that I could interview them.
1: Was your mother firm in her decision to vote for taking on this exhibit?
2: Yes. Yeah. My mother absolutely was. I will say my mother is not interviewed in the book. She is actually one of the most charming, extroverted, you know, incredible people in the world. But she hates being interviewed and she doesn't like that kind of public attention. So she is not interviewed in the book. But yeah, no, it was not a question to her. You know, most of the kind of liberal D.C. arts, you know, and intelligentsia people were fully behind this show. They just were like, obviously, this show needs to be seen. This is crazy. Let's do it.
1: So let's move on and talk about another artist who was condemned by the religious right for their work. And this is David Wojnarowicz, who was also targeted by Donald Wildman, the head of the American Family Association. And he was accused of pornography. And he insisted that his sexual images were part of a larger political, artistic context, because some of this work was in collages. So before we talk about him, I want you to say a few words about his work, and then we'll hear him describing it.
2: Wojnarowicz is a really hard figure to summarize because he's such a polymath. He's a writer. He's an activist with ACT UP. You know, he's a visual artist. He does collages, installations, paintings. He really does it all. And his work is very raw. It is often, you know, fueled by a really intense rage. And much of it is in response to the reality of living as a gay man and a person with AIDS in America at a time when both of those groups are really outcasts in society.
1: So let's hear an excerpt of the interview I recorded with him in 1990, and this was 2 years before he died of AIDS at the age of 37. And this was recorded the week he took Donald Wildman to court and sued him for misrepresenting him and taking him out of context. And he was awaiting a verdict on this at the time that we spoke. So this excerpt starts with Wojnarowicz talking about how Donald Wildman used his art and took Wojnarowicz's art out of context.
3: What he did was he excised from the images small fragments that dealt with sexual activity or depicted sexual activity that were in a political and artistic context, stripped the context from around the image and then presented that image as the full work, put my name on it. And he did this to 14 images, three of which were not sexual in nature, and sent them around the country.
4: What charges were made about your art in the literature that was sent out with images from your work in it?
3: Well, it was sent out in an envelope that was marked a warning, extremely offensive materials enclosed or something. I don't have the envelope in front of me, so that's an approximate description of it. He left the very strong impression that my work consists of solely nothing more than a banal pornography.
4: Now, you're saying that he took one component of a larger mixed media collage work,
3: right,
4: and blew that up and presented that as being representative of your work. You've been working with mixed media images,
3: right,
4: for a long time. Tell us a little bit about why you work in that form.
3: I guess emotionally and intellectually, it's the only way that I can represent what my experience in the world is, given that when we walk out in the street, we're so heavily bombarded with visual information, whether it's store signs, newspaper covers, magazine covers, advertising, etc., that I like to use a variety of media that somehow approximates what it's like to walk down a street or to move through space in contemporary America.
4: One of the issues that brought your work into the center of national controversy was the 1989 group show called Witnesses Against Our Vanishing, about the influence of AIDS on aesthetic, sexuality, and culture. This was a group show at a gallery called Artist Space in New York. What was your reaction when, after the NEA reinstated money for the show, it still refused to fund the catalog because of your essay?
3: Oh, I found it very distressing because, one, it set a precedent in terms of funding that now single objects can be separated from a show because somebody doesn't like their political content. Two, it sent a message to institutions around the country, publicly funded institutions, that they shouldn't deal with work that might be critical in terms of politics.
1: That was the artist David Wojnarowicz, recorded in 1990. And my guest is Isaac Butler, author of a new book called The Perfect Moment, which is a history of the culture wars. So can you describe the lawsuit that Wojnarowicz was talking about?
2: Yes. So Wojnarowicz is suing Wildman over this tactic that the right is really good at, going back to Kanawha and forward to today, which is taking excerpts of something out of context and saying that it is representative of the larger whole in order to get people angry, right? And so what Wildman did was he took these collages that have little images that are, you know, they're re-photographed and kind of distorted and whatever, from many of which are from pornography magazines that are part of these larger collages, and he's saying this is the work of art. And so Wildman sues him. His lawyer is actually David Cole, who's now one of the foremost, you know, First Amendment ACLU attorneys in the country. But David Cole is his attorney, and they sue Wildman over a couple of fronts: copyright infringement, libel, and violating this new law in New York that protects artists against their work being misrepresented and used without their permission. And it's a very funny, weird trial. It lasts one day because everyone has already been deposed and they all agree to enter those depositions into evidence. So it's just sort of like David Wojnarowicz gets on the stand, Donna Wildman gets on the stand, it's over, you know? And what the judge eventually rules is that it doesn't meet the standard of libel, but it did violate this New York State law instituted to protect artists. And so Wojnarowicz wins the lawsuit, and he is awarded an apology that the American Family Association has to send out to its mailing list, and $1 in damages, which is the symbolic amount you give when you believe a harm has been done, but that it didn't actually cause any financial harm.
1: This is another instance where the artist wins, in this case, actually wins in court.
2: Yeah.
1: But the NEA suffers, because Donald Wildman's goal was to just, like, get rid of the NEA.
2: Yes, yes, that is true. I mean,
1: and it didn't get rid of the NEA, but with each of these attacks, I think the NEA becomes weaker.
2: Yes, with each of these attacks, the NEA becomes weaker. The NEA loses allies in Congress. It's death by a thousand cuts, right? With each of these things that happens, you know, the NEA is either is forced to spend political capital, or the attacks on it are increasing just over and over and over again. That said, you know, the kind of immediate quick compromises that the NEA and its allies are doing before this moment are also weakening the NEA, you know. So there's a sort of damned if you do, damned if you don't aspect to it, which is really difficult because there's so few people in Congress who are willing to just be like, you know, the government doesn't pick ideological winners and losers in choosing what to fund, and that includes the arts. And so sometimes the government is going to fund art that makes people angry, and that is okay, because making people angry is actually a legitimate function of the arts.
1: My guest is Isaac Butler, author of the new book, The Perfect Moment: God, Sex, Art, and the Birth of America's Culture Wars. We'll be right back. This is Fresh Air.
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1: This is Fresh Air. Let's get back to my interview with Isaac Butler, author of The Perfect Moment: God, Sex, Art, and the Birth of America's Culture Wars. It focuses on the religious rights attacks on certain books, art, and film of the 70s, 80s, and 90s. You write in your book that at the same time the culture wars were reaching their peak in the 90s, that you were transformed by the culture wars and by art. What do you mean by that?
2: Well, you know, when I was a kid, I was, like a lot of theater kids, I was kind of a lonely, bullied, unhappy child. But I loved acting and I loved theater. And I wound up cast in this professional musical called Falsettoland by William Finn and James Lapine, which is a musical about what the meaning is of the American family and the AIDS crisis in its early stages. The musical takes place in the early 80s. And, you know, and what it is to be gay in America. So I played the son of a man who has left his wife for another man. And, you know, this family is trying to muddle through that while the father's lover is dying of a mysterious new illness, which is, of course, AIDS. And so that was a real eye-opener for all sorts of reasons, which is, among other things, you know, gay liberation and the AIDS crisis became very real to me as opposed to things that I heard about because my parents had the McNeil Lair NewsHour on in the evening. And I was meeting gay adults. I was meeting people who had AIDS. Gay people and people with AIDS were coming to see the show and talking to me afterwards. And I just, like, at this moment when art really saved me, because I was in a really bad place emotionally, personally, psychologically, and, you know, being in that show really changed my life for the better. It's made one of the most formative experiences of my life. And at that point, the fight for American arts and free expression, those protests were really fueled by the gay rights movement and ACT UP. So all of these contexts were overlapping at the same time.
1: How do you think the AIDS epidemic in some ways really changed American art or aspects of American art? People who were gay, and especially gay people who had AIDS, were considered dangerous,
2: yes,
1: outsiders, threats to our health and culture and marriage, and threats to our marriage. I mean, it was that era. So it's, I think, understandable why they made transgressive art, because they were, their way of living was considered, just being gay was considered transgressive.
2: Yeah, I mean, when you have a congressman,
1: and I don't want to completely put that in the past tense, because that's kind of resurfaced. That,
2: yeah,
1: sense
2: that's
1: of
2: absolutely,
1: like, it's too transgressive. You can't live that way.
2: Let's
1: withdraw legalizing gay marriage.
2: Yeah, well, and we see it even more right now with the transgender community, who are, mm-hmm, losing rights that they used to have, who are being shunned from the public square, who are, you know, faced with legal discrimination. They're finding that there's whole states within the United States that they can't really travel to because there's so many laws discriminating against them. And once again, we see a lot of the liberal establishment willing to compromise on a lot of that stuff in the hopes that it will go away. It's the exact same dynamic, really, that we saw in the original culture wars. When you are faced with a congressman like William Dannemeyer, who's saying that HIV positive people emit spores that cause birth defects, which is a literal thing he said at one point, you know, how do you respond to that? If you're responding to that in your art, you know, it's probably not going to be very polite.
1: I don't want to leave the left completely off the hook when it comes to objecting to art. The left is not extreme about this in the way that the right has been. But one of the shows that you've written about is a show by Philip Guston, who was a late visual artist. And he had a show, there were images depicting the Klan, members of the Klan, but in kind of clownish ways. It was pretty obviously satirical work. And there were people on the left in the art world who objected to this exhibit. Can you explain?
2: Yeah, so this is a posthumous retrospective of Philip Guston that was originating in the UK and then touring to the United States. And actually, this exhibit and the fallout of it was the initial impetus behind my deciding it was time to write this book and try to research the culture wars. in 2020, the exhibit was kind of indefinitely delayed. It really seemed like it had been canceled, although it did eventually tour, just to be clear, because of these late period paintings that Gustin had done that had kind of cartoony images of the Klan in them. There was the feeling that there needed to be, you know, greater, I'm going to put this in big scare quotes, context around the art, you know, or that the art was not sufficiently condemning white supremacy, or even if it did, the mere image could traumatize someone. The mere image of a Klansman could traumatize someone. And I just thought and continue to think that that's absolutely absurd. Philip Gustin was a Jewish artist. He had run-ins with the Klan early in his career. He was a lifelong anti-racist. Like, you really don't need anything more than putting that on a wall card to me.
4: Yeah, because the Klan hated Jews, too. I mean, it wasn't just black people. It was Jewish people. It was Catholics, too.
2: Yes, absolutely. And, you know, one of his early murals that he did during the New Deal, if I recall correctly, was actually destroyed by a crowd that included Klansmen. So, you know, he himself had been threatened by the Klan. And I just felt like, what are we even doing here, people? Why are my allies on the left and in the arts pulling this kind of stuff, especially since this is all theoretical? There haven't even been any complaints. And so eventually the show did tour and did open in the United States. Like the Mapplethorpe XYZ portfolios, the Gustin paintings were sequestered in a separate room that you had to go into, surrounded by mental health literature. I mean, it's just ridiculous. And so that was where the book actually began, because I really wanted to reclaim free expression and free speech as a left-wing value, as an important part of living in a diverse liberal democracy. And then, of course, as soon as I started working on it, all the Ron DeSantis and Don't Say Gay stuff happened, and I started to feel like, well, also, it's just totally asymmetric.
4: What do you mean?
2: Well, what I mean is, like, you know, yes, the left does stuff around expression that is annoying and sometimes has material consequences, and I don't like it, and I condemn it, and I have for a long time. But it really pales in comparison to what the right does on these issues, both because the right has a lot more power currently in the United States, but it's also the way they choose to wield that power when they have it.
4: If you're just joining us, my guest is Isaac Butler. He's the author of the new book, The Perfect Moment: God, Sex, Art, and the Birth of America's Culture Wars. We'll be right back after a short break. This is Fresh Air.
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4: This is Fresh Air. Let's get back to my interview with Isaac Butler, author of The Perfect Moment: God, Sex, Art, and the Birth of America's Culture Wars. It focuses on the religious rights attacks on certain books, art, and film of the 70s, 80s, and 90s. A lot of art has become very political now because we're living in such a divisive time. And there are artists who feel like art is irrelevant unless you're really speaking to the moment and to the crises that we're in. And you object to that. And, you know, to the sense that, like, art needs to, like, speak to the moment and be political. Tell us about your objections to that way of thinking.
2: My objection is mainly to the viewing of it as a requirement. You know, I think it's great when art speaks to the moment. But the idea that that's the only art that's worth doing, I find very depressing and narrow, because art is such a wonderful, capacious you know, part of the human experience. You know, people wrote love poems in the gulag. You know what I mean? It's like, it's, you know, we come to the arts as the kind of dream life of the self. And sometimes those dreams are very political. Like sometimes I have very political dreams, and sometimes I have dreams where I'm like flying and then I plunge into a bowl of soup or whatever, you know? So I just think that we shouldn't limit the possibilities of art to any one specific thing. And I also feel like, you know, and I'm sure you've had this experience looking at art of whatever kind, where an artist feels that it's necessary they speak to the moment, but that's not really what they're good at, or that's not really what's in their soul. And so there's something hollow and simple and didactic about the art that results. And I would just want art that is more complex and interesting.
1: So if we were to extend your book to the present, what would you be writing about President Trump and the culture wars?
2: Well, the book would, you know, become infinite, because it seems like they pick a culture war about everything. Like, do I really have to do a chapter about whether it's okay that Helen of Troy is black in the new Christopher Nolan movie? You know, like, it just seems like even breakfast cereals or whatever have become part of the culture wars now. Like, the culture wars have completely eaten America. I will say that when Trump got elected, it was a real fork in the road for me and the book, because I had decided when the book started that I was going to keep it in its own time and not comment on the present very much, you know, just in the intro and afterward, basically. And when Trump was elected, I really did have this moment where I was like, oh, God, do I need to pivot and comment on today? And I eventually decided no. And the reason why I decided no is that I wanted the work to have integrity as a work of history. And once you make it all about the present, it becomes a polemic. And that's just a different kind of beast. And I didn't want to do it. And the other reason is, like, the book would be like 6,000 pages long.
1: Yeah. And it wouldn't be finished by the time it was published.
2: Right. It, not only would it not be finished by the time it was published, it would be immediately obsolete.
1: Yeah.
2: You know, books are a bad art form for commenting on things that are happening right now, because they take so long to make. I mean, they physically take so long to make that they're sort of outdated the second they come out.
1: Well, Isaac Butler, it's been great to have you back on the show. Thank you so much.
2: Terry, thank you so much for having me.
1: Isaac Butler is the author of the new book, The Perfect Moment: God, Sex, Art, and the Birth of America's Culture Wars. Tomorrow on Fresh Air, a relatively new breed of ticks spreading across regions of America. They're ready to feed on us and bringing dangerous illness and allergies that could be lethal. To keep up with what's on the show and get highlights of our interviews, follow us on Instagram at NPR Fresh Air. Fresh Air's executive producer is Sam Brigger. Our technical director and engineer is Audrey Bentham. Our engineer today is Adam Staniszewski. Our interviews and reviews are produced and edited by Phyllis Myers, Anne-Marie Baldonado, Lauren Krenzel, Teresa Madden, Monique Nazareth, Thea Challoner, Susan Yakundi, Anna Bauman, and Nico Gonzalez-Whistler. Our digital media producer is Molly C.V. Nesper. Roberta Shorrock directs the show. Our co-host is Tanya Mosley. I'm Terry Gross.

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